0: refusal to support the U.S. effort against Iran. Seoul is now suggesting it could become involved in the Middle East if it means shoring up American military support back home. North Korea said Wednesday it still sees the scaled-back drills as a provocation and denied any contact between Trump and Kim.
1: That's Fox's Rich Edson. Tensions continue over the Strait of Hormuz. Fox's Jonathan Hunt in Tel Aviv.
2: Iran's leaders are issuing new statements hinting at what they claim will be a new post-war order in the Gulf, which could leave the U.S. sidelined. Iran's parliamentary speaker, Mohammad Ghalibaf, writing on X, quote, "We've received numerous messages from neighboring countries about shaping new security arrangements and economic cooperation in the region. The United States put the security of every single one of its allies at such risk through bullying and pure disregard for their interests for the sake of Israel." But the president, Masoud Pezeshkian, for instance, said that it might be time to, quote, end the war.
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3: VOM weather from the Hammond Lumber Company Weather Desk.
20: Overnight, expect cloudy skies with a chance of a shower and a low of 64. Moving into Sunday, anticipate thick cloud cover, humidity with a couple of showers and a thunderstorm possible. Gusty winds and small hail could accompany any downpour with temperatures reaching a high of 74. Sunday night will bring occasional rain in the evening, transitioning to cloudy conditions. It'll remain warm and humid with a low of 66. For Blueberry Broadcasting, I'm AccuWeather meteorologist Jason Catarina.
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Now, let's go to Payton City, West Virginia. That's a small town, sits on the Ohio River. There's a glass company there, Paul Wismatch Glass. Wishmatch, if you live in West Virginia, and I'm mispronouncing it, I apologize. Paul Wismatch Glass. They've been making colored glass in that place for more than a century now. In fact, 121 years. It employs 35 people. A family bought the place back in 2021. And every single year since then, their health insurance has gone up, and not just gone up, it's gone up every single year by double digits. It now eats about 5% of everything that this small company brings in. That's more than the company makes in profit. So they spend more keeping people insured than they clear at the end of the year. Now, what brought me to Payton City, West Virginia? An article last week in the Wall Street Journal. And the article basically said, hey, everybody's health and health insurance premiums are going to go up next year. And in many cases, it's going to double. So this year, the owner of this glass company did what he had to do. He raised the amount that comes out of a worker's paycheck. That amounted from about $40 every 2 weeks to $50, $10. So the company is still paying 90% of the bill. The worker covers a sliver of the bill. And a few of the workers did as many people might rightfully do so. They said no. They looked at a $50 a paycheck and dropped their coverage. They walked away from insurance that their own company, their own employer, was paying 90% of, because even that sliver was too much. And the owner, Jason Wilburn, told the Wall Street Journal this: it's both frustrating and sad. Something's got to change. Now, let's just take an assessment here. That boss, the owner, Jason Wilburn, there's a man watching his own people get priced out of the thing that he's trying to give to them. Now, you might not work at a glass factory in West Virginia. But let me assure you of one thing. This is your story, too. You just can't see it as clearly because maybe your paycheck hides it just a little bit better. So here's the number. This year, the average worker with job-based coverage will spend $5,297 on health care. Your share of the premium, plus what you hand over at the doctor and to the pharmacy. Now, that is up $388, almost $400 from last year. Let's call it 8%. And out-of-pocket costs alone, that would be the deductibles, the copays, the part that ambushes you, that rose more than 10%. Now, you did not probably, I'm guessing you did not get an 8% raise. So here's the first thing that you've got to understand. You didn't get a raise. What happened is you got a smaller slice of a larger pie. And next year, at least according to the Wall Street Journal, it's going to get worse. Employers are bracing for another double-digit jump. One big benefit firm pegs it at actually 11%. If it does hit that mark, the 11% mark, that will be the steepest increase in more than 20 years and the fifth year in a row that that figure has climbed. So, of course, I want to know why. Where's the money actually going? Well, as I dug into it, two engines, and neither one ever shuts off. Engine

Number one, the price. That first engine is what the hospital charges. Over the last 10 years, hospitals bought up the doctors. Let that sink in a minute. Hospitals bought up the doctors. If you are in a group somewhere, or you've had a primary care physician, and he's gotten, because I've gotten these letters, hey, I just want you to know that my practice has been bought by XYZ company. It may not say anything about a hospital. I've just been bought by a company. Oh, I'm still here to serve you. I'm still here. Nothing changes, he says. Nothing changes. I'm still your doctor. Our location is still the same. But trust me, things have changed. The hospitals bought up the doctors. Now, back in 2012, fewer than 30% of doctors actually worked for a hospital system. By 2024, it had gone from 30% to nearly 50%. And when the hospital owns the doctor, who sets the price? Well, we know that. The hospital sets the price. The same checkup, you got the same exam room, the same 15 minutes. That costs more now because now it's got a hospital's name on the bill. Now, you may not see that hospital's name because the hospital has some subsidiary. Or somebody else owns the hospital that now owns the doctor, and that's the name. Then there's the new trick. Artificial intelligence, AI. Hospitals are literally using AI to comb through your visit and code it up. Find every diagnosis, every wrinkle, and bill it at the highest level that the software can justify. Now, your care didn't change, but the coding for your care, absolutely that changed. And there's one number that ought to stop you cold. In one recent stretch, the rate of a certain postpartum diagnosis in new mothers ran from 4% to over 12%. It tripled. While the actual treatment, that didn't change. It barely moved. The mothers, they weren't sicker. The billing just got smarter. The hospital didn't treat you anymore. It just charged you like it did treat you more. That's engine number one. Engine number two, the pills. The second engine are the pills. And this one is more honest, so please stick with me on this one. Some of the most expensive things in medicine right now are also some of the best. The weight loss drugs, the diabetes drugs, the GLP-1s, Ozempic and their cousins. They work, and now everybody wants them. Prescriptions roughly doubled in a single year. Across one big firm's client companies, use of those drugs for weight loss jumped 75% in 1 year. With cancer drugs, same story. We're spending about $143 billion a year on cancer medicine now. That's 50%. That's 50% more than 5 years ago. Why? Because the new ones are miracles. They're targeted. They're precise. They're very precise. And they're priced like the miracles they are. This is medicine working. That's the honest part. We're buying better health care than we could 5 years ago. But somebody's got to pay for that miracle. And that somebody is you standing at the pharmacy counter. That somebody, it's you. But then there's a loop. I want to describe the loop. Let's put it all together. The bill goes up, so your employer nudges a little more onto you, a little more out of the paycheck. A little more when the deductible comes around. And some people, like those glass workers I told you about, they just tap out and they drop the coverage. And when the healthy ones drop out, who's left in the insurance pool? The sick ones, which makes next year's price climb faster, which pushes more people out. It feeds on itself. Nobody voted for this. It just arrives every year a little quieter than a tax and a little heavier. That's the loop. But there's something else too. I'll tell you that next. I'll be right back.

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Michael Brown, glad to have you with me. Text lines open, of course. And if you like what we do on the weekend, I think you'd like the weekday program, and that's very easy to listen to, even though you might live in West Virginia, California, who knows where. 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And I think you'd like it too, particularly if you like this program. So we're talking about this article in the Wall Street Journal from last, I think it was either Wednesday or Thursday, in which they're talking about how healthcare premiums are going to increase this year, and they're going to increase even more next year. And I wanted to know why, so I started digging in. And I've told you about the loop. I mean, think about this. Those workers in the glass plant in West Virginia.

they drop out. And the more healthy people that drop out, you end up with the sicker ones. And the sicker ones cost more. It's just a horrible loop that just feeds itself. But there's a third item. Let's call it the mirror. And here's the part that, once again, I want to be honest about, because it's the part that we don't like. You know why? Because some of this we do to ourselves. All of us, me included. We want the miracle drug, and we want a low premium. We want the best hospital in town, and we never want anybody telling us no when it comes to our health care. We want everything that medicine can do, and we want somebody else to pay for it. That bill that you're looking at, the $5,297 share that you pay for your employer's insurance cost, it's climbing every year. That bill you're looking at is the honest price of wanting everything, and we don't ration anything. And I don't want to ration either. That's not a hospital problem. That's not a drug company problem. That's not an insurance problem. Those are all real, but underneath every one of them, well, look in the mirror. It's us. It's the most human thing in the world to want everything for the people you love and then flinch at the price tag. Those folks, those workers at the glass company in Peyton City, they're not villains. They're not evil. And they aren't victims of any one bad guy. They're standing where the rest of us are honestly headed, watching the number climb, wondering what gives. Now, something's got to change. And the owner of that glass company in Peyton City, he's right about the thing. And the first thing that has to change is that we stop pretending that we don't know where the money went. Now you know. You know exactly where it went. It went to pay for all of those premiums. Now let me give you some sourcing and some verification. I keep verified facts. I attribute claims, and I keep my own inferences separate. Here's every number that I just talked about and where it comes from, including the two places I'd want a primary document that you might be looking at that you could swear to the exact figures. The workers' bill, that $5,297 up, $388 out of pocket up 10%, that's from Aon's press release called U.S. Employer Healthcare Costs Continue Multi-Year Climb, projected to rise 9.5% in 2027. Aon puts the 2026 average employee cost at $5,297. That's $3,130 in premium share, and then you have $2,167 in out-of-pocket expenses. And yeah, that's up $388. That's 7.9% from last year. And then out-of-pocket alone, that increases 10.2%. Aon also reports that employers covered 82.2% of plan costs and projects that total employer costs above $19,000 per employee in 2027. Now, I want you to think about that number for a moment. Aon, the big analyst, projects total employer costs at about above $19,000 per employee in 2027. So go back to that little statement that I made that you may have glossed over in the very first part, in the very first segment. They spend more keeping their people insured than they clear at the end of the year. So if you have a dozen employees, and those dozen employees, those employee costs for health insurance is $19,000 per employee coming up in 2027, of course, what are you going to do? Well, you're either going to lay some employees off. That doesn't really do any good because that hurts your business. And if you hire somebody because you have some new contracts and new orders coming in, that's going to cost you $19,000 per employee. So what do? You naturally look at, okay, I've cut costs everywhere that I can. Now, how much can I increase the cost or the price that you pay for my product or service without causing you to go to my competition or to quit buying that product or service at all? Every employer does that. The big companies do it. The small mom and pop sole proprietorships, they do it too. And then when you talk about next year, up 11%, the steepest in 20 plus years for the fifth straight year, that's the Wall Street Journal's reporting of a WTW survey. Now, I could not

0: stole their own release stating the 11.1% figure. So I'm attributing that to WTW as reported by the Wall Street Journal rather than to any sort of WTW document. But it is corroborated in direction because Aon independently projects 9.5% for 2027 and the International Foundation of Employee Benefit Plan, they project a plus 10%. So we're looking at another double digit-ish year in jump next year. And I think that's very well supported, even if the exact 11% is still looking for a primary source. 11%, I'll just say that one firm pegs it at 11%. That little company in West Virginia, struggling to stay in business, paying $19,000 per employee, some employees are just saying, no, I'm just going to drop health insurance altogether. Think about what that does. For every employee that says, I can't afford that increase, so I'm just going to go without insurance, what do they do when they get sick? Well, they go to the emergency room. You see, we can't blame all of this on, say, illegal immigrants that don't have any insurance at all. Now people are making a conscious decision not to carry the insurance. And when they get sick, they want to get well. So they go to the ER. And who picks up those costs? We do, the taxpayers. So you see, remember that loop I talked about? The loop's just not within the business and their employees and their insurance companies. It now spreads out to everybody from coast to coast, from border northern to border southern. Everywhere, we're all paying this. At some point, and I can't make a really cogent argument for it today, but it's my firm belief. When we decided decades and decades ago that we would provide health insurance as an employee benefit, and large companies and small companies had to do it to keep competing, yeah, well, now we're paying the cost of that. We're absolutely paying the cost of it. And the only thing that I can suggest is that we ought to figure out a way to break up the hospitals from owning the doctors, from the pharmaceutical companies owning the hospitals, from all of this vertical integration of the complete healthcare system being just one contained system. I want competition because competition will inherently bring prices down. I think that's the only way out of this spiral. It's the Weekend with Michael Brown. Text lines open 33103. Keyword Mike or Michael. Hang tight. I'll be right back.
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3: Fox News, I'm Daria Albinger. A judge in Collin County, Texas, has denied Carmelo Anthony's motion for a new trial. 17-year-old was convicted in the fatal stabbing of another teen, Austin Metcalf, during a 2025 track meet. Anthony claimed it was self-defense. Interior Secretary Doug Burgum says data centers can expand tax bases and cut utility costs.
4: The output, the manufactured intelligence, which we need. We need it for education, for healthcare, for defense, for all kinds of breakthroughs. Yeah, we need it for everything.
3: Burgum also tells Fox News, though, that the centers really aren't the right fit for every

0: community. Hawaii is bracing for more rough weather, in this case a tropical storm. Mokay is expected to pass by the Big Island less than a week after what was once Hurricane Lala left deadly flooding when it sideswiped the islands. 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
13: Hey, welcome back to the weekend. It's Michael Brown. Glad to have you with me. I appreciate you tuning in. Don't forget, text line's always open. I'd be curious about any of you. I'm going to move on to another topic, similar but different. If any of you have dropped your health insurance, and why? What was the cost? What was the dollar figure that made you drop out of that? 33103, keyword Michael Michael, let me know. Now, let me give you a sentence. A sentence that ought to just stop you cold. A 15-year-old kid shows up at a clinic. And somewhere in the paperwork that follows that visit, a billing code gets attached to it. And that billing code is for something called precocious puberty. Precocious. What does that mean? It means that puberty arrived too early. An 8-year-old's body doing what a body isn't supposed to do for at least a few more years. That is a real diagnosis, and real kids have it. And it is, by its own definition, something that happens to young children. But go back and look at the age again. 15. I don't know. I don't understand how you can't have early puberty at 15. Puberty should have already come and gone. That's not a moral judgment. I don't think it's a close call. I think it's just the calendar. So when the federal government says that it found roughly $11 million in insurance claims for kids aged 13 to 17 billed under that code of precocious puberty,

Department, and, depending on which clip you might have caught on the news, they actually floated some prison time. The press release headline said, HHS is exposing fraudulent insurance coding for what it calls sex-rejecting procedures on minors. Pretty big words. Fraudulent? Exposing? So I did the thing that has ruined more than one perfectly good outrage for me for over the years. I actually read the stupid thing. And here's what the headline does not tell you. On the actual question, did they find fraud? The report answers in a voice about four sizes quieter than the press release. It says the results are, and I'm quoting the document now, directional signals rather than findings, and that they, quote, require verification against the underlying records. Oh, I call that a signal. It's not a finding, it's a signal. And that's not me being generous to the other side. Guess what? That's their sentence in their report under their letterhead. So let's do what the report itself asks. And let's actually look at the coding. Because some of it is a fair catch, and I think some of it might be what, well, I might call a magic trick. Start with the fair catch. You know, the precocious puberty one. Billing that diagnosis for a teenager doesn't really make any sense on its face. You cannot have early puberty at 15. That word stops meaning anything. If there's a pattern of that code showing up on 13 to 17-year-olds, that is a genuine red flag, and I think it deserves a genuine audit. So I'm not going to sit here and pretend that it doesn't. If my accountant coded my taxes that way, I'd want somebody to ask him, why did you do that? But now, the magic trick. The bigger number, around $50 million, comes from puberty blockers built under a code that means roughly endocrine disorder unspecified. Let me tell you that again. Endocrine disorder unspecified. The report reads that as doctors slapping a fake medical conditions on kids so that they can cash in. But here's the part the report leaves out. There's a much more boring explanation, and boring is usually where we find the truth. Those puberty blockers? They're the exact same drug. Same molecule, FDA approved, that doctors give to little kids who genuinely do have precocious puberty. So it's one drug, two different uses. And here's the money part. Literally the money part. A lot of health insurers will not pay when the claim is tied to the honest code, which is the gender dysphoria code, which, let me make it perfectly clear, I understand that there really is a diagnosis of gender dysphoria. It takes a lot of diagnosis, but it does exist. Well, here, they exclude it. They deny it. So what happens when the specific accurate code gets you a denial, but the vague code gets the kid covered? Well, you get exactly the pattern that this report found. Now, let me be careful, because this cuts in a direction that I think people probably don't expect. If a clinic is coding around an insurance denial, I don't think the goal is to get rich. The goal, I honestly believe this, is to get the patient covered. That's the opposite of the story in the title of this report. Now, is it still improper to put a diagnosis on a medical record that the record itself isn't accurate? Yeah, I think so. Genuinely, yes. A false label is a false label, whatever the reason for it is. And when Medicaid is footing part of the bill, and the reporting says roughly $8 million of these dollars ran through Medicaid, that's your money. That's my money. And it ought to be coded straight, direct, and properly. So let me steal them in all the way. Sloppy or evasive coding on the public dime, I think that's a very real problem. And somebody should go pull the records and find out, hey, what happened here? Look at the size of the gap between that sentence and the sentence on the press release. Quote, somebody should pull the records, end quote, is not.

what the report says. Quote, we have exposed fraud. One is a lead worth chasing. The other is actually the verdict. And the report, the actual document, not the podium, knows the difference. It wrote the words signals, not findings. I think they wrote that on purpose. Somewhere between the report and when they went to do the press release, so somewhere between the report and the microphone, signals turned into fraud, and fraud turned into prison, and nobody stopped to pull a single one of the records the report said that we ought to go pull first. That's a tell. When your own report tells you, in writing, to verify before you conclude, and then you hold a press conference to conclude anyway, haven't you kind of told on yourself just a little bit? You've shown me you were more interested in the headline than doing the homework. So here's where I land, and I'll try to be as fair to them as they weren't to the doctors. Go investigate the coding. Please, go investigate the coding. The teenage precocious puberty claims especially. Pull those records. And if somebody was gaming the system, then tell us that with the receipts in your hand. I'll be right here for that story, and I'll report that story. But the standard for sending a doctor to prison was never a report with a catchy title. It ought to be evidence, verified, against the records. The report had one honest, careful phrase in it. Oh, these are signals, not findings. Yeah, you know what? I just think the people who published it ought to have to live by it. Now, if you want to read the report yourself, it's the U.S. Department of Health and Human Services, and it's titled Wolves in White Coats, How Doctors and Hospitals Pushed and Profited from the Fraud of Gender Medicine. It was released back a little over a week ago, August 13, 2026. It's only 64 pages. You can read it for yourself and see if you don't find that same phrase, signals, not findings. It's the weekend with Michael Brown. Hang tight. I'll be right back.

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2: 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The Situation with Michael Brown. You hit that subscribe button. Leave a 5-star review. That helps us get the word out. 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So Dr. Tony Fauci and Hunter Biden, I don't think are the only lowlifes that belong in prison to receive the undeserved mercy from Joe Biden's auto pen and those pardons that he gave out. Nor is somebody named Shaquan Seth the only criminal whose latest arrest was easily predictable. Here's what the New York Post reports. Walter Lee Muhammad, 46, appeared in federal court on possession with intent to distribute controlled substances charges in the Northern District of Georgia on Thursday, a few weeks ago, federal prosecutors said. What's the story about? Well, he was found in possession of large quantities of heroin and fentanyl. The Post reports, Muhammad's most recent run-in with the law comes less than 2 years after then-President Biden commuted his decade-long sentence for a February 2020 federal conviction of possession to distribute fentanyl, according to prosecutors. So here he is again in federal court on charges of possession with intent to distribute controlled substances in the Northern District of Georgia, and his sentence for possession to distribute fentanyl was commuted by President Biden back in February of 2020. I would just suggest that if Biden really cared about the tens of thousands of Americans killed by fentanyl every year, he would not have opened the southern border. And there are plenty more where Muhammad came from. Muhammad was one of 1,498 federal prisoners whose sentences were commuted by Biden on December 12, 2024, according to the prosecutors. The damage inflicted by Biden or his handlers or whoever executed the auto pen will continue to unfold for years to come. And that's just one example. One example of how that open border, those commutation of sentences, will continue to haunt us, I think, for years and years and years. And we should never, ever let the public forget about that. Another story. The Minnesota Department of Human Services bestowed upon Salman Ahmed Almi the Outstanding Refugee Award for Entrepreneurship. I wonder what kind of skills that implies when you are named Salman Ahmed Almi and you get the Outstanding Refugee Award for Entrepreneurship. Well, National Review, the website, provides a little bit of confirmation. Elmi, a native of Somalia, was charged last week with 3 counts of aiding and abetting theft by swindle and 5 counts of aiding and abetting theft by false representation. Now, Elmi and his accomplices allegedly ran 4 agencies that they used to bill more than $4.5 million to Medicaid since 2023. Now, go back to the beginning of this hour where we talked about, hospital bills. Our hospitals are now buying up doctors, their medical practices. And as I pointed out, that many people that drop insurance when they get sick will just run to the ER. And if they qualify, they'll get on Medicaid. Well, here is a Somali refugee running four agencies that they used to bill more than $4.5 million to Medicaid since 2023. Now, that wasn't the only entrepreneurial activity that they engaged in. According again to National Review, Elmi and his associates allegedly recruited young women who were homeless or struggling with addiction, housing, or finance problems. They then rented apartments in the women's names using fake pay stubs and then enlisted those women in a pay-for-sex scheme. Wow! I mean, we are getting bent over left and right, forwards and backwards all the time by illegal aliens or refugees who come here under protection of some sort of refugee or asylum law. And what are they doing? They're ripping off, don't forget those workers in that glass plant that I talked about in West Virginia. Those are the people that are getting screwed and dealt over with by these kinds of people. But nowadays, the big money is coming from big government. Prosecutors argue that Elmy billed Medicaid for more than $1 million in services that were not provided or not eligible. He and his co-conspirators are accused of falsifying documents to get Medicaid reimbursements. Now, this dirtbag has been released from custody until his next court hearing. So at least we may be able to get a Somali colonist to maybe pack up and go home. It's unbelievable to me how we just accept these things and move on. It's, at some point, we will say enough has become enough. One last point. Cliff Connolly, he's a member of the Democrat Socialists of America Steering Committee. He offers an indication of where DSA members like Alexandria Ocasio-Cortez and Zofran Mondani will steer the country if they can exploit their growing control of the Democrat Party to seize power nationally. If you've been listening to the weekday program, you know I would have talked about Florida. I talked about Florida on Friday and what the election in Florida means for the rest of the country, because a DSA member won in a congressional district in Florida, the reddest of red states. Now, I think she will get her rear end beat come November, but nonetheless, it shows they are everywhere. Natalie Winter shared a clip from the Varn Vlog podcast episode called The Revolution in Democracy, Marxist Unity Group's Vision for DSA, released last month, in which Connolly shares his, quote, hatred of the United States Constitution. And additionally, he describes the Constitution as an obstacle that the DSA will have to get over in order to instill the revolution. Now, Connolly's stated wish, he actually wants to replace our system of government, the most successful in history in terms of allowing a free people to flourish, with a, quote, revolutionary democratic socialist republic, which could be expected to resemble, oh, I don't know, the Democratic People's Republic of Korea. Despite the 100 million killed by their own Marxist governments just last century, do you know that nearly 60% of Democrats have a favorable view of socialism? Now, those who don't will go along, apparently. Chuck Schumer, Hakeem Jeffries, they're all too cowardly and, frankly, in my opinion, unprincipled to put up any resistance. People like Connolly, they could end up running the government, leaving us with a choice between, oh, I don't know, civil war and slavery. The Democrat Party is actually in the throes of their own revolution. Chuck Schumer, the Senate Minority Leader, Hakeem Jeffries, the House Minority Leader, they both have refused to speak out against the Democrat Socialists of America. And instead, they talk about the big tent. The big tent has a big giant nose under the flap of that tent. And it's the Democrat Socialists of America. They're now saying all of the quiet part out loud. Abolish the Senate. Abolish the president. Have just one House of Representatives. Do everything by democracy. One person, one vote. Which always leads to chaos, always leads to a revolution, and always leads to communism. If you don't think so, look at American, look at world history. Everybody have a great Saturday. I'll see you next weekend.

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6: Canada's at war with the U.S. I'm Carmen Roberts, Fox News. That's the assessment from Prime Minister Mark Carney. It's a trade war, and it's getting more intense as the U.S. slapped 50% tariffs on $20 billion worth of Canadian goods today, and Carney suspended trade talks with Washington over what he calls the Trump administration's uneconomic and unfair demands.
7: We were willing to drop our remaining retaliatory tariffs on strategic sectors, particularly steel, aluminum, and autos. If the United States substantially lowered theirs to levels that made it economic for Canadian companies to export to the United States.
6: U.S. Trade Representative Jameson Greer tells Fox News Canada is to blame.
8: And they continue to retaliate, and after a year of that retaliation, we've said enough, and so we've taken countermeasures.
6: Canada plans to levy dollar-for-dollar tariffs on many U.S. goods starting on September 8th. A Texas judge denies convicted killer Carmelo Anthony's bid for a new trial. Anthony's attorneys argued that his June trial was compromised due to strict courtroom rules, improper instructions to the jury, and a clash with prosecutors over evidence. The jury convicted the 19-year-old, then 17, of the fatal stabbing of Austin Metcalf at a high school track meet and sentenced him to 35 years in prison. He is appealing the conviction. And just days after Hurricane Lala battered the Hawaiian Islands, Tropical Storm Moke is closing in.
9: That will all start tonight to last all through Sunday and a remnant on Monday. You have first responders, government officials on the ground trying to shore up the highway there that runs on the coastline. They're still trying to get into communities that have been affected by Lala a week ago, and now more rain on the way.
6: Fox Weather's Robert Ray in Hilo. 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
14: Overnight, expect cloudy skies with a chance of a shower and a low of 64. Moving into Sunday, anticipate thick cloud cover, humidity with a couple of showers and a thunderstorm possible. Gusty winds and small hail could accompany any downpour with temperatures reaching a high of 74. Sunday night will bring occasional rain in the evening, transitioning to cloudy conditions. It'll remain warm and humid with a low of 66. For Blueberry Broadcasting, I'm AccuWeather meteorologist Jason Catarina.
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0: Let's say, for example, you got people out here that are Democrats. It's no way. I am a black man raised in the streets of New York City, and I'm here to tell you something that the Democrats don't want folks to know, that most people don't want folks to know. I don't care how often black folks have been voting for the Democratic Party, particularly since civil rights legislation in 1964 and the voting rights in 1965. Most black households have been conservative. Now, you might go to the polls and vote differently, but the conservative view.
1: Well, I'm going to add one thing, and we're going to continue this discussion on TV tonight. How are government schools doing in predominantly minority neighborhoods? Not very well on average.
0: Not good.
1: How are they doing with law and order and safety and security? Not very well. Maybe we'll pick up on that point tonight. All I can say is, you know, you are a good man, Stephen A. Smith. This is unjustified. This is not fair. This was a cheap shot. And I'm sorry. I wish people knew your heart the way I did. And I just want people to know you have my undying support. You're a friend. You're a brother. I love you.
0: I appreciate it. I appreciate it. And
1: you didn't say I love you back, just for the record.
0: I love
1: you. Just saying.
0: You know that. I love you. Well, never.
1: Stephen A. Smith. We'll see you tonight. 800-941-LINDA. Is that awful or what? Awful.
2: It's awful.
1: We've known him for decades.
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2: 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With Sam, I can.
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1: All right, we're going to get to your calls coming up. 800-941-SHAWN, our number if you want to be a part of the program. Linda, how long have we known Steve and I? How long have we known this guy?
12: Over 20 years, at least.
1: I don't say I love you to a lot of guys. It's not the way people think. But, I mean, the guy's an amazing man. Amazing character. Democrats had half a brain. They'd listen to him and Bill Maher and Joe Manchin and John Fetterman. Now, because I want conservatives to win, I'm kind of glad they're not. Let the crazies run the party, and then, you know, we can stay in power with a little luck and a little commitment from everyone listening.
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1: You know, born on America's darkest day, 9/11/01, the Tunnel to Towers Foundation, they have been helping American heroes ever since. Heroes like U.S. Army Sergeant Mario Nelson. He served in the National Guard and then volunteered at Ground Zero after the 9/11 attacks. Later, Mario enlisted full-time in the Army, was deployed to Iraq. And then Mario sadly made the ultimate sacrifice. He was killed by a rocket-propelled grenade. Sadly, Mario left behind his wife, Mecca, their daughter, Mia. 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
17: I'm Carmen Roberts. President Trump's trade chief, Jamison Greer, says Canada walked away from the best deal and triggered 50% U.S. tariffs on Canadian goods today. Fox's Marion Rafferty.
18: Now, that includes products that range from hockey sticks to tongue depressors. The countries sold each other $880 billion worth of goods and services last year.
17: Prime Minister Mark Carney says Canada will impose dollar-for-dollar tariffs on American goods starting September 8th. He doesn't have to have President Trump's endorsement, but GOP Congressman Ralph Norman says he believes he can win the U.S. Senate race in South Carolina.
19: I can beat the candidate that the Democrats are putting up.
17: The president is supporting Darlene Graham, the sister of the late U.S. Senator Lindsey Graham. And Tropical Storm Moke is expected to start dumping rain on the Big Island of Hawaii tonight. 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
1: There are a lot of Democrats now, the list gets longer every day, that are speaking out against the radicalism that has now taken over their party, with the exception of elected Democrats, which I keep making that distinction. They don't want to make the distinction, eliminate the Senate, who chooses a president, not you, the judiciary, pack the courts, amnesty for illegals, abolish borders, deportations, abolish ICE, defund the Department of War, eliminate cash bail, abolish prisons, police, wealth tax, confiscation, cradle to grave, womb to tomb, communism, to each according to their need, from each according to their ability, own corporations, that public ownership of them all. You know, we saw this on display again this weekend. You had this crazy, you know, elected official.

0: He said to Abdul El Sayed, "You don't have to like me, you just have to win." And basically, I believe, and others believe, that the DSA are not Democrats. They're using the Democratic Party to advance a collectivist and socialist agenda. The Democrats are trying to pretend that they're all sort of strains of left, which I reject for the reasons showing you so eloquently said at the outset of this segment.
1: I mean, can you possibly vote for a guy like El Sayed? And I have played the clips of El Sayed and his BFF Hassan Piker over and over and over again. The streets will run red with the blood of capitalists and landlords, his best friend said. And on top of the things that he said, I mean, I can go through all of it with you. And I'm just sitting here, you know, bewildered by the fact he is now your Senate candidate in Michigan. I think I know the answer to this question. I don't think you could ever vote for that guy.
0: I know. I'd vote, if I voted in Michigan, I'd vote for Mike Rogers. It's a pretty easy vote to cast, even though I want Democratic control, but not Democratic socialist influence or certainly control of my party or my Senate or House caucus. I think this is abhorrent and something we have to fight back against.
1: Now, what do you do in a case like Maine? I mean, your Democratic Party defended every single allegation against Plattner until it finally got down to rape and a woman specifically saying that. In this case, now an eyewitness says he saw Troy Jackson, Plattner's replacement, slap his girlfriend on top of the allegations that he threw, that he has a vicious temper, threw a water bottle at a colleague while serving in the Maine legislature. I mean, could you vote for that guy?
0: No, I could not vote for him. I wanted Nariv Shah, who I think ran second for governor, a healthcare moderate Democrat, to be the nominee, and why they chose this Troy Jackson, who has been called Plattner Light. Maybe he's Plattner similar, I don't know. But I couldn't vote for him either. And I don't think most right-thinking people who have been Democrats would and can vote for a man like Jackson or, obviously, Abdul El Sayed.
1: Look, I feel the same way. I mean, there are fringe groups, I call it the new woke right, that are virulently, in my view, anti-Semitic or white nationalist. I want no part of those people. I won't platform them. I want nothing to do with them. And I will never have anything to do with them. But they're not running as candidates. You know, what would you do in Texas? You got a guy, I call him Six Gender Tellerico. He claims that there is not two genders. I only know of two. If you know what the other four are, he says there are six. He says God is non-binary. All these years as a Christian, Doug, I've been saying, you know, our Father in heaven. He says he's running a vegan campaign in a cattle state. He's against, you know, oil production in a oil state. And on top of that, he's championing the rights of men to play women's sports and the championing the rights of, you know, men to biological men to have access to abortion. I can't figure that one out either.
0: Yeah, Sean, I have real problems with Tallarico. I also have problems with Ken Paxton, and I'm not quite sure what I would do, but most likely that would be a race I would take a pass on.
1: Maybe you stay home and have a beer if you lived in Texas. Is that what he's saying?
0: That wouldn't be a bad way to spend the day.
1: All right, quick break, right back. More with Democrat Doug Schoen, like other Democrats, except for elected ones that have no courage, saying that the, you know, communist socialist movement and the takeover of the party is very troubling to him. More with him on the other side. Then your call's coming up, 800-941-SHAWN this Monday.
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0: to support that. And also collapsing the tax bracket from 7 to 5, where people under 200,000 pay only 12% federal taxes. They support that 68%. Republicans need to put those up for votes. That, by the way, they should put up a vote condemning the DSA platform. The DSA platform is un-American, it's anti-capitalist, it's anti-free enterprise, it's for bigger government. They'll put that platform in front of the House and ask them to vote. And
1: I agree. I actually agree with that. Last question, exit question. Who's going to win the midterms, House, Senate?
0: Talk to me after the midterm convention. If the Republicans play offense, they will keep the House and they will keep the Senate. If the Republicans sit back and play defense, where the Democrats have a referendum on Donald Trump who's not on the ballot, then we got a problem. Republicans need to use that midterm convention in Dallas to play offense and put the Democrats back on their heels.
1: All right. Appreciate it. John McLaughlin. Thank you, sir. 800-941-SEAN. 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
1: All right, so everybody's talking about socialism and communism. And, you know, for example, we have Megan Romer. I mean, this reminds me of Michael Moore years ago. Michael Moore, you know, said how much better the Cuban healthcare system is than ours, which was obscene and absurd. Or the DSA website now putting up praise for Fidel Castro, a thug, a murderer that stole the land of people and created nothing but poverty and misery for the people in Cuba. I mean, we have similar stories out of Venezuela under Maduro and before him, Chavez. I mean, it just utter disaster. A country that had so much in terms of wealth and natural resources, the people of Venezuela could have been living, you know, extravagant lives. Same with the people in Cuba. If you look at the, if you just look at the geography of Cuba and where it is, I mean, look how well Miami does in terms of tourism and how many people from all over the country go to Miami. Although it wouldn't be my first choice if I'm going to Florida, just saying, because I think there are a lot of other places that are nicer and less crowded. But anyway, people kind of like the scene part of it. And what's fascinating is the DSA is actually doubling down on this Michael Moore strategy. You have this head of the DSA, this Megan Romer, who we keep playing, saying that Cubans have access to their democracy in a way that we don't in response to if she thinks Cuba is a dictatorship. Listen.
14: Do you believe that

0: four foreign dictatorships that all have rich parents and none of them have real jobs. That is a real problem for us in America.
1: The promises are always lofty, and, you know, there's a demonization of successful people, rich people, but, you know, everything's going to be taken care of. I mean, the whole Green New Deal is, you know, government guaranteed child care, even child care for date night for couples, and government guaranteed healthy jobs. I'm sorry, healthy food and government guaranteed jobs and guaranteed, you know, government salaries and guaranteed government cradle to grave, womb to the tomb, you know, everything. And you don't have a worry in the world. You're saying, I mean, every single time it's been tried, those same promises are made every single time. What was the reality when you lived in Venezuela? Were those promises kept? Did the people live well? Did the people, you know, feel like their needs were taken care of?
0: Not at all. We became very poor. That's the truth. And, you know, my family was a middle class family, meaning we earned a couple thousand dollars a month in the early 2000s. And we went from that to making $100 a month in 2016. We had no water for many days of the week. We had no electricity in random times, blackouts. Now it's much worse. And crime skyrocketed because people didn't go to jail for crimes, which is exactly the agenda of the DSA here. And they're lying to Americans saying, oh, they just want these welfare programs. No, they want control over our lives, and they want to make us like Cuba and Venezuela, which is why they defend those regimes.
1: All right, G. Van Fleet, let me ask you. You survived communist China. You wrote a book, Made in America, The Hidden History of How the U.S. Enabled Communist China and Created Our Greatest Threat. Okay, so how did you get out? You survived communist China. What was life like there?
2: Well, this is something I just can't believe. This lie of communism is good still attracted so many people. Why? It's human nature. Because the people just want free stuff. That's how Chinese Communist Party got control of China, because they promised the peasants free land, free stuff. That's how we got into communism. And what they got? Starvation. And that is the memory of my childhood. Scarcity. And every day we think about the next meal. And actually, that's what they wanted. When you only thing you're concerned about every day is next meal, no one is thinking about revolution. And that is my experience with communism. It's control. Control how much food you can have, where you can live, who you can marry, whether you can have a job or whether you could go to college. Everything is in the hand of the state and of the party. And so one of the leaders that you recorded earlier say that now we live in under the dictatorship of Trump. They have no idea what it is like to live under dictatorship. If he can say anything against the leader under a dictatorship in China today, he would have disappeared. We don't know what just happened to them. Before in China, you would be in prison. Today, you would just simply disappeared. They need to learn history. That's what I've been doing since 2021, to educate American people what it is like to live under communism.
1: Do you think the American people fully understand it? Because I don't.
2: Well, they don't. This is my experience in the past 5 years. Even many conservatives have no really understanding of what communism is about. If I have to use one word, it's control, total control. Why? That's why it's called totalitarianism. They control everything, control what you can what you can think and what you can say, every part of your life. And that is really what's happening in China today. And they, Hassan Piker said, that's the model. That's the model? Really? If he's in China, he's a millionaire, he will be the target of the CCP. And he is so opinionated, he just might disappear one day if he see one thing wrong that displeases the party. And that's what China is really about.
1: Quick break, right back. What is life under communism really like? We'll continue with Daniel DiMartino, immigrant from Venezuela, Xi Van Fleet, who survived communist China. Maybe you should be paying attention to what the reality is, not the phony promises people make. We'll have more on the other side as we continue.
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0: 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VOM weather from the Hammond Lumber Company Weather Desk.
5: Overnight, expect cloudy skies with a chance of a shower and a low of 64. Moving into Sunday, anticipate thick cloud cover, humidity with a couple of showers and a thunderstorm possible. Gusty winds and small hail could accompany any downpour with temperatures reaching a high of 74. Sunday night will bring occasional rain in the evening, transitioning to cloudy conditions. It'll remain warm and humid with a low of 66. For Blueberry Broadcasting, I'm AccuWeather meteorologist Jason Caterina.
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4: Fox News, I'm Deborah Valentine. A trade war between the U.S. and Canada after Canada's prime minister called off negotiations, claiming unfair last-minute changes by the U.S. Fox's Alex Hogan says Canada's imposing retaliatory tariffs on the U.S.
5: Canada, in response, is imposing these retaliatory tariffs that the Canadian prime minister says will begin on September 8th.
4: The U.S. imposing 50% tariffs on $20 billion worth of Canadian goods. Tropical Storm Mokay is expected to dump significant rain on Hawaii's Big Island within hours. Hawaii's governor is Josh Green.
6: It will drop 5 to 10 inches of rain, most likely, on the Big Island, which is impactful because we just had so much rain from Hurricane Lala there.
4: The tropical storm's arrival comes a week after Hurricane Lala caused catastrophic flooding. A moderate 5.9 magnitude quake has struck eastern Japan, including the Tokyo area. At least 5 people hurt. 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

But it just keeps getting worse and worse and worse. It just, this never is going away. And this is where the modern radicalized Democratic Party is now headed. Let me play for you. This is a young high school girl, Briley Lechner, and she is a Michigan high school volleyball player, talking about the first time that she ever competed.

0: us, but he allowed the girls to share a locker room with prior knowledge. And as we dug and started asking questions and looking, then we found out what his main focus was. And it wasn't the girls or the school. It was his political agenda, and it was unhinged. It was unprovoked, and he created this complete mess, not only on social media and the threats and the hate mail, but now my daughter and countless others are afraid and they're nervous every time they go back in that locker room because they know that that athletic director at Monroe High School doesn't have their back. Never one time did he apologize or show concern. It's disheartening. It's hurtful. But at the same time, when we created, I guess, an opportunity to fix this problem is when we got the backlash. And when we got the death threats, it was probably a week into it, I was second guessing myself. I thought that maybe I put my daughter in harm's way. Maybe I put my family in harm's way. Maybe I shouldn't have spoke out. And I'll never forget, the next morning, my daughter came up to me. She said, "Dad, I prayed about it. It's not right. We need to do this." And she said,
1: "You know, well, first of all, I admire you. I admire your daughter. It's not easy to take a stand in life. And I think far too few people are willing to do that. And I know what it's like because I've lived this, but I chose this life. And all you're really looking for here, and we have these instances, in one case in a volleyball match, one case in a hockey match, where biological women got hurt because they were playing against biological men. I am not transphobic. As a matter of fact, I can tell you this, Sean. I have known Caitlyn Jenner since before she ever became Caitlyn and was Bruce Jenner. And she remains a friend of mine. I mean, we talk. She is also on our side. She agrees with us on this issue. And nobody wants to hear her. And it's frustrating to me that people just turn a blind eye to this. And that the Democrats in particular have just doubled down on this ridiculousness that somehow protecting young girls in women's sports is a bad thing. Look what's happening with Sophie Cunningham. What's your thought on all that?
0: Oh, it's crazy. I mean, the WNBA was founded, again, common sense. The W means women in the National Basketball Association.
1: Oh, hold on a second. The W means women. Well, the WNBA can't even define what a woman is. Can you believe this is where we've now landed?
0: No, and it truly shows their focus isn't on protecting the girls or the league. It's their agenda only. They've worked so hard to create a league of their own, which they deserve that, and they should get that. But to see the lack of support from the commissioner and other coaches, it's awful. It's disheartening, and it shows that when the right people are not in the right positions, or I should say the wrong people are in the right positions, they can absolutely take something that was founded on the grace of God and good things and turn it into a liberal agenda that will do nothing but harm that association and all the girls, females who have worked so hard to get there.
1: All right, quick break, right back. More with Sean Lechner. He is the founder, executive director of the group Protect Her Game Foundation. And his daughter, Briley, was forced to compete against a biological male unknowingly, along with the rest of her teammates. 800-941-SEAN is our number as we continue.
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1: 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Heroes like U.S. Army Sergeant Mario Nelson. 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Later, Mario enlisted full-time in the Army, was deployed to Iraq. And then Mario, sadly, made the ultimate sacrifice. 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Sadly, Mario left behind his wife, Mecca, their daughter, Mia, And after his death, Mecca began helping others heal from grief and trauma. 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

0: All right, we continue now with Sean Lechner. He's the founder, executive director of Protect Her Game Foundation. And his daughter, Briley Lechner, was forced to compete against a biological male unknowingly, along with her teammates, and they're speaking out. So what's next for you and your daughter?
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6: Overnight, expect cloudy skies with a chance of a shower and a low of 64. Moving into Sunday, anticipate thick cloud cover, humidity with a couple of showers and a thunderstorm possible. Gusty winds and small hail could accompany any downpour with temperatures reaching a high of 74. Sunday night will bring occasional rain in the evening, transitioning to cloudy conditions. It'll remain warm and humid with a low of 66. For Blueberry Broadcasting, I'm AccuWeather meteorologist Jason Catarina.
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2: The best thing about it is it's really exciting. We got complete vindication because basically what happened was is the government admitted that we don't know what these spots, these objects, these bright lights are, but basically you can help the government because the thing we're finding out is the government's not that bright and they need our...
3: News. I'm Deborah Valentine. Tropical Storm Mokay is on approach to the Big Island of Hawaii a week after Hurricane Lala brought up to 40 inches of rain.
4: We're expecting upwards to a foot, maybe even more of rain. That will all start tonight to last all through Sunday and a remnant on Monday.
3: Fox Weather's Robert Ray reporting from Hilo on the east side of the Big Island. The Freedom 250 Grand Prix set to take place Sunday in Washington, D.C., the event in celebration of the nation's 250th birthday. Transportation Secretary Sean Duffy joins Fox News Live to discuss it.
5: We are leaning into America 250, right? So we've done an America road trip with my family, but we wanted to do this race, a whole bunch of things in each department to celebrate this birthday. And we thought this road race would be fantastic, free to the American people.
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1: 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We'll look at Bigfoot. 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

0: were killed in what's been an extremely devastating summer for Ukraine. The UN says last month they saw the most civilians killed or injured in Ukraine since the start of the war back in 2022. Ukrainian President Volodymyr Zelensky says they need more Patriot interceptors for defense. But stockpiles are running low due to the war in Iran and 4 years of war between Ukraine and Russia.
1: Ukrainian strikes have been continually targeting oil facilities to help drive up fuel prices and inspire fuel shortages. They also targeted Russia's giant retailer Wildberries warehouses, claiming these are legitimate targets and essential to Russian military supply chains. I'm Deborah Valentine. This is Fox News.
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4: Overnight, expect cloudy skies with a chance of a shower and a low of 64. Moving into Sunday, anticipate thick cloud cover, humidity with a couple of showers and a thunderstorm possible. Gusty winds and small hail could accompany any downpour with temperatures reaching a high of 74. Sunday night will bring occasional rain in the evening, transitioning to cloudy conditions. It'll remain warm and humid with a low of 66. For Blueberry Broadcasting, I'm AccuWeather meteorologist Jason Caterina.
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7: Peter. News on Angelo Bavaro. Canada has set retaliatory tariffs after trade talks with the U.S. collapsed.
8: The U.S. has announced it will have a 50% tariff on as many as $20 billion worth of Canadian products after these negotiations failed. And then Canada, in response, is imposing these retaliatory tariffs that the Canadian Prime Minister says will begin on September 8th.
7: Fox's Alex Hogan. Tropical storm Mokay is advancing towards Hawaii with impacts expected into Sunday.
9: Tropical storm Mokay formed yesterday and tracking to the south of the Big Island. We are not going to have a direct landfall. Look, that is the good news. Having said that, we are expecting about a foot of rain, maybe even a little bit more in the higher elevations.
7: That is Fox Weather's Robert Ray. 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
7: Bucks News, I'm Deborah Valentine. A Biden-appointed federal judge striking down a Trump administration immigration policy, stopping the processing of visas from 75 countries. Fox's Daria Albinger.
8: The judge said it was contrary to the Immigration and Nationality Act. Two nonprofits challenged the administration's policy, along with 11 individuals, six of whom had family members who had been refused visas.
7: The State Department suspended the visas for applicants of 75 countries deemed at high risk of becoming dependent on public benefits. A wildfire has spread to over 10,000 acres near Lake Tahoe. The Hawk Fire has forced residents of 1,000 homes to evacuate in Nevada near the California border. High winds and low humidity are fueling the fire. Former Republican Senator Nancy Kassenbaum Baker of Kansas died Friday of natural causes at the age of 96, according to her son. 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
12: New sanctions for Iran. I'm Deborah Valentine, Fox News. Tensions over the Strait of Hormuz continue as President Trump declares more intense economic sanctions on Iran. Fox's Jonathan Hunt is in Tel Aviv, Israel.
13: Iran's leaders are issuing new statements hinting at what they claim will be a new post-war order in the Gulf, which could leave

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8: 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Tariffs on imported beef will be suspended for the next 3 months.
9: President Trump made the announcement Friday on his Truth Social platform. The 90-day suspension, according to the president, is to help lower the cost of beef to American consumers. And as part of an agreement with importers, the beef will be sold at 25% below market price.
8: Fox's Eben Brown. A tropical storm is approaching Hawaii.
10: Right now, Tropical Storm Mokay is barreling toward the islands from the southeast. While it's not expected to make a direct hit, the storm could still bring heavy rain and strong winds overnight. Hawaii is still reeling after Hurricane Lala brushed by last week, causing at least $40 million in damages.
8: That is Fox's Jackie Ibanez reporting. 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
11: I was toting my pack along the dusty Winnemucca Road When along came a semi with a high end canvas covered load. 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
2: 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Just click listen, then swipe right and hear the latest news updates on your time. 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
3: President Donald Trump adding new 50% tariffs on Canada after trade talks collapsed. Fox's Alex Hogan has more from the White House.
4: The U.S. has announced it will have a 50% tariff on as many as $20 billion worth of Canadian products after these negotiations failed. And then Canada, in response, is imposing these retaliatory tariffs that the Canadian Prime Minister says will begin on September 8th.
5: We were willing to drop our remaining retaliatory tariffs on strategic sectors, particularly steel, aluminum, and autos. If the United States substantially lowered theirs to levels that made it economic for Canadian companies to export to the United States.
4: Now, Carney said that he called off the negotiations and that Canada could not agree to the U.S.'s new terms.
3: On Friday, President Trump claimed that the trade deal was moving along. Will a foreign policy flub during last week's debate cost the late Lindsey Graham's sister her chance to run for a full six-year term? Fox's Jessica Rosenthal reports with South Carolina Senate Republican primary runoff coming up on Tuesday.
6: Last week, during a Senate primary debate between South Carolina Senator Darlene Graham and Congressman Ralph Norman, the two top vote-getters in this month's primary, Graham was asked about how important Taiwan and the South China Sea were to national security.
7: I'm just going to be honest here. I'm not that informed on national security, but I do support the military.
6: Norman said after the debate, we can't afford a grace period for on-the-job training while China buys up American farmland near military installations and sends spy balloons over the country. Graham beat Norman by 8 points in the primary earlier this month, but neither got more than 50%, forcing them both into a runoff. Jessica Rosenthal, Fox News.
3: A wildfire has spread to nearly 3,000 acres near Lake Tahoe, forcing evacuations in an estimated 1,000 homes. I'm Deborah Valentine. This is Fox News.
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8: My report is about Alexandra Scott. She opened a lemonade stand to fight cancer. Her friends raised $1 million before Alex died of her own cancer.
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2: VOM Weather from the Hammond Lumber Company Weather Desk.
10: Overnight, expect cloudy skies with a chance of a shower and a low of 64. Moving into Sunday, anticipate thick cloud cover, humidity with a couple of showers and a thunderstorm possible. Gusty winds and small hail could accompany any downpour with temperatures reaching a high of 74. Sunday night will bring occasional rain in the evening, transitioning to cloudy conditions. It'll remain warm and humid with a low of 66. For Blueberry Broadcasting, I'm AccuWeather meteorologist Jason Caterina.
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0: from the Great Lakes on the other side of Erie. I'm Ryan Recker, your host tonight on Coast to Coast AM. A lot to get to on the show, including our first guest, Carlos Acevedo, on The Exorcist. What's true? What's the myth? What are the real world effects of a movie like that? He wrote a book. We'll have Carlos on in the first half. The second half, James Shubsky. Shubsky is part of Maggie's Outdoor Store, and he documents the paranormal in that area outside of Portland. A lot of weird stuff. If you go to coasttocoastam.com, you can actually see images of what looks like a creature that's kind of like a Black Panther that's seen in the area of the Columbia River Gorge. It's a weird-looking animal, and there's a lot of reports of it, and there's a lot of weird stuff that happens. So we'll talk to James in the second half of the show here. I want to thank everyone that's emailed me. Last night we had what I thought was a fantastic open lines. One of the weird things that happened during open lines, and the best way to describe it, is if you take a super bouncy ball and you throw it in a concrete room, and the ball just bounces off the ceiling, the walls, the floor, back to the ceiling, to the... That was open lines last night, and I received, dozens of emails that I tried to reply to before the show here today. And all the emails were, wow, what a crazy open lines from last night. If you want to go download the podcast, if you're an insider, that'd be easy for you to do and listen to it from yesterday. But it was, a lot of people said, wow, a lot of crazies came out last night. And I thought, no, not at all. I love the randomness. I love that we had so many different directions that the show went into last night. And I love when I get emails like that too. So thank you for everyone that sends the email to Ryan Recker at coasttocoastam.com. That's what it's all about. When we come back, Carlos Acevedo in The Exorcist, next on Coast to Coast AM.
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0: And joining us now is an author who wrote the book, The Devil Inside, The Dark Legacy of the Exorcist, going beyond the myths to examine the original case that inspired the novel and really the American public reaction to it. Carlos Acevedo, thank you so much for joining us on Coast to Coast AM.
4: Thank you, Ryan. 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
4: Well, you wouldn't be wrong.

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2: Fox News, I'm Angelo Bavaro. Iran pushing back after Treasury Secretary Scott Bessent says the U.S. will unveil what he calls the toughest sanctions in history against Iran on Monday.
3: Iran's leaders are issuing new statements hinting at what they claim will be a new post-war order in the Gulf, which could leave the U.S. sidelined.
2: Fox's Jonathan Hunt. A historic IndyCar event taking place today in Washington, D.C.
4: IndyCar drivers will race through the streets of the nation's capital today for the first ever Freedom 250 Grand Prix. The circuit runs 1.66 miles along the National Mall and down Pennsylvania Avenue, giving drivers the chance to race past historic landmarks like the Washington Monument and the U.S. Capitol.
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7: The toughest sanctions in history. I'm Angelo Bavaro, Fox News. That's how Treasury Secretary Scott Bessent is describing new economic pressure the U.S. is expected to unveil against Iran on Monday. Iran pushing back as tensions persist over the Strait of Hormuz.
8: Iran's leaders are issuing new statements hinting at what they claim will be a new post-war order in the Gulf, which could leave the U.S. sidelined. Iran's parliamentary speaker, Mohammed Ghalibaf, writing on X, quote, "We've received numerous messages from neighboring countries about shaping new security arrangements and economic cooperation in the region. The United States put the security of every single one of its allies at such risk through bullying and pure disregard for their interests for the sake of Israel." But the president, Masoud Pezeshkian, for instance, said that it might be time to, quote, end the war.
7: Fox's Jonathan Hunt. Canada has set retaliatory tariffs after trade talks with the U.S. collapsed.
9: The U.S. has announced it will have a 50% tariff on as many as $20 billion worth of Canadian products after these negotiations failed. And then Canada, in response, is imposing these retaliatory tariffs that the Canadian Prime Minister says will begin on September 8th.
10: We were willing to drop our remaining retaliatory tariffs on strategic sectors, particularly steel, aluminum, and autos, if the United States substantially lowered theirs to levels that made it economic for Canadian companies to export to the United States.
9: Now, Carney said that he called off the negotiations and that Canada could not agree to the U.S.'s new terms.
7: Fox's Alex Hogan. A Texas judge denying Carmelo Anthony's request for a new trial. Anthony was convicted in the deadly stabbing of another teen at a track meet. 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
2: 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Just click listen, then swipe right and hear the latest news updates on your time. 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
4: Tropical storm Moke is approaching Hawaii.
1: Millions are bracing for yet another major storm in Hawaii. Right now, tropical storm Moke is barreling toward the islands from the southeast. While it's not expected to make a direct hit, the storm could still bring heavy rain and strong winds overnight. Hawaii is still reeling after Hurricane Lala brushed by last week, causing at least $40 million in damages.
4: Fox's Jackie Ibanez. President Trump is pushing to meet with North Korean Supreme Leader Kim Jong-un after scaling back training exercises with South Korea.
5: The Pentagon confirmed Wednesday the annual U.S.-South Korea military exercises will end 6 days early. The president has called the exercises costly and cited his personal relationship with Kim Jong-un.
6: The fact that I get along with him, that's a good thing, not a bad thing. He has 57 very powerful nuclear weapons.
5: The president also linked his decision to South Korea's refusal to support the U.S. effort against Iran. North Korea said Wednesday it still sees the scaled-back drills as a provocation and denied any contact between Trump and Kim.
4: Fox's Rich Edson. A historic IndyCar event taking place today in Washington, D.C.
7: IndyCar drivers will race through the streets of the nation's capital today for the first ever Freedom 250 Grand Prix. The circuit runs 1.66 miles along the National Mall and down Pennsylvania Avenue, giving drivers the chance to race past historic landmarks like the Washington Monument and the U.S. Capitol. Marcus Erickson telling the Fox News Rundown earlier this week that this is a once-in-a-lifetime opportunity.
8: It's a very cool thing. It's a very unique event. It's going to be amazing for us drivers to drive on these historic and legendary streets and you know, be part of this.
4: Fox News.
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21: Today, expect overcast skies with high humidity, a chance of showers, and even a thunderstorm possible. Watch out for gusty winds and small hail with any rain. The temperature will reach 74 degrees tonight. Anticipate intermittent rain early on, then it will remain cloudy, warm, and muggy with a low of 66. Moving into tomorrow, it'll be mainly cloudy with a high of 80 degrees. For Blueberry Broadcasting, I'm AccuWeather meteorologist Jason.

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2: This is Maine View, a public service of Blueberry Broadcasting. I'm Rick Tyler. Today, talking with Maine Senator Susan Collins on a continuing resolution that she worked through the United States Senate to avert what could be the next partial government shutdown.
3: It also is very hard for our military. It disrupts contracts for essential equipment for our troops. So there's nothing good you can say about a government shutdown.
2: Plus, guests from the Small Business Administration of the United States in the state of Maine talking with manufacturers about energy.
4: If Maine and the rest of New England can figure out how to bring nuclear to the area, we'll find abundant, affordable energy that will drive not just manufacturing, but human thriving in New England.
2: That and more ahead, but first, this is Maine View, a public service of Blueberry Broadcasting.
5: 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Their duties can be divided into four phases: mitigation, preparedness, response, and recovery. 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
7: The action begins at 1 p.m. Eastern on Fox. 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
2: Welcome back to Maine View, a public service of Blueberry Broadcasting. Partial government shutdowns make a lot of headlines. You don't see a lot of headlines about efforts to avert a partial government shutdown, but that is what the United States Senator from Maine, Susan Collins, has been working on recently in Washington, D.C.
3: I worked incredibly hard across the aisle to put together a stopgap funding resolution to ensure that there was not a government shutdown this fall. And this last cycle, as you may recall, there were three government shutdowns, and they created absolute chaos. We had the TSA agents at the airport being forced to work without pay. That was true for other essential federal employees, and it interrupted the delivery of essential federal programs to families in Maine and elsewhere. It also is very hard for our military. It disrupts contracts for essential equipment for our troops. So there's nothing good you can say about a government shutdown. And I'm very pleased that very early on Saturday morning, we were able to pass this stopgap funding measure that will fund government at current levels through December 11th.
2: So it cleared the Senate. Has it already cleared the House? Forgive me for not knowing.
3: A very good question. A different version cleared the House. And we're working that out right now with the House. The House, unfortunately, went out of session 2 weeks earlier than the Senate, and they are coming back 1 week earlier than the Senate. So I hope that they will immediately pass the Senate version. The Senate version has the advantage of having had more work done on it because we knew certain programs were going to run out of money. An example of that is what's known as the WIC program. It's a nutrition program for women, infants, and children. So we wanted to make sure that that kept going.
2: What's our confidence level that the House will get this done and we can get this signed? And again, outside of the election cycle, where some people might want to make headlines for themselves, what's our confidence level that the House will push this through as well then?
3: Based on my discussions with the chairman of the House Appropriations Committee, with whom I have a great relationship, I am optimistic that it will be approved.
2: We're talking with U.S. Senator Susan Collins, Republican of Maine. Pivot, if we could, to, and we were encouraged to hear this, read this, because we are finally seeing so much about, some are calling it fraud, we call it taxpayer theft, almost embezzlement, related to home health care agencies without necessary oversight in our state, MaineCare being overbilled, the current administration in Augusta even offering something akin to an admission of guilt, saying we have taken action against dozens of providers now. What we don't know is how much money we've lost. We don't know how we're going to get some money back. But you are proposing some federal controls tougher than what we have now that would maybe stem some of this, Senator. What

0: we looking at?
1: That's absolutely right. First, let me say that the amount of fraud and the stage delay in addressing it are mind-boggling and completely unacceptable. In the Biden administration, the Inspector General started a review of the Medicaid program in Maine. That report was finally finished and released in January. But again, since the Democrats in Augusta often claim that this is somehow politically motivated, this review was started by the independent inspector general in the Biden administration because there were so many red flags of fraud. And it found more than $45 million of fraud. And since then, we've seen report after report where Medicare and Medicaid are being abused. And what's terrible is that means that the people who need these programs are not getting the care that they need. Instead, the money's being diverted to illegitimate, unethical providers who aren't providing care. They're just pocketing the money. So I have introduced the Medicare Home Health Payment Integrity and Protection Act. And the idea is to switch to a more proactive approach for combating healthcare provider fraud. What we do now is more a pay and chase approach. It's reactive rather than doing, for example, unannounced visits by inspectors to see if people in a home care setting are really getting the care that they're supposed to be receiving. Is the staffing sufficient? Is the care occurring at all? Part of the saddest part of this is to find out that, for example, adults with severe autism were living in squalid conditions, and not only were they not receiving the help that they needed with their autism, but they were not receiving enough food to eat. They were not being cared for properly. So this is outrageous, and by changing the approach, I'm hoping that a prevention-first strategy will stop the fraudulent payments, what you rightly call taxpayer theft, from being made in the first place. And that means much better screening of providers, regular audits, and unannounced visits.
0: One thing I saw in this, and I'd like to get your confirmation or maybe just a little insight into it, your bill would also reset some payments. You want to see CMS maybe recalculate payment rates to account for fraudulent spending and post-COVID changes. This could be a significant difference in what some are receiving and a significant difference for those who are receiving what they shouldn't be receiving at all.
1: That's exactly right. The legitimate home health care providers do a wonderful job, and they allow our seniors and people with disability to stay in the comfort, security of their privacy of their own homes, or in some cases to live in group homes where if they're not able to stay in their own homes, or in some cases to be in hospice care. And what we want to do is make sure that those extraordinarily committed, legitimate home care providers are receiving sufficient reimbursement for the care so that they can hire qualified staff to visit homes or run these group homes. And right now, they're having real difficulty. So here's the irony, Rick. The people who are ripping off the system are harming not only the legitimate patients and clients of home health care, but the legitimate providers of home health care who are not receiving the reimbursement levels that they need and deserve.
0: If you could give me 60 more seconds, I love the idea of more boots on the ground, increased inspections of new agencies, ownership, suspicious providers. Would the feds be able to tell the states to do that?
1: The feds would, since Medicaid is a joint program, mm-hmm. The the feds can send their own people in, or they can issue rules requiring the states to do it.
0: Yes.
1: I think they should do both.
0: Maine Senator Susan Collins on Maine View, a public service of Blueberry Broadcasting. At the invitation of Tim Hobbs of the Small Business Administration in the state of Maine, we welcome to our studio Jeff Grove, the National Advocate for Manufacturing, Energy, and Technology, and Janet Fogarty, Region 1 Advocate for New England's SBA.
2: Energy is a big issue across the country, and it's a big issue here in Maine.
0: Number one answer. Right there. That's to a lot of us. Janet, I'm guessing you maybe are hearing the same. Well, in Maine it is, and it is across the nation, but I wonder about comparing it with the rest of New England, Janet.
3: Yes, absolutely. Energy is, in New England, about, we're paying like three times the amount of the rest of the country. So affordability is a major issue, especially here in Maine.
0: Okay, so that's what you're hearing from manufacturers. And Tim, that reinforces so much of what you've shared with us before and what we've heard from people.
4: Yeah. I mean, and Jeff was up here last fall. We took him up to Aroostook County, plopped him in the middle of a French fry factory. And number one issue is the cost of power. And when you're competing, you know, in that case, that plant was competing nationally, internationally. And
0: the border's right there.
4: It is right there.
0: Right over there.
4: Right. And when you hear small businesses say that if I wasn't already located in the state of Maine, I might not locate in the state of Maine. And the number one reason given is the cost of power, especially compared to their competitors around the country.
0: But Jeff, being trapped here is not... That only goes so far.
4: Right.
0: I'm here. I might as well stay. That excuse only lasts so long, Jeff.
2: It's true. Energy, affordable, reliable energy is the key to human thriving. And this is something that the policymakers across New England need to deal with. This whole, offshore wind and solar, you know, cutting down forests to put up solar panels, it's not going to work. And I participated in an energy future forum. And what was pretty clear that came out of it is that natural gas is the energy of the future for the next 20 to 30 years. And then it's nuclear. And so if Maine and the rest of New England can figure out how to bring nuclear to the area, we'll find abundant, affordable energy that will drive not just manufacturing, but human thriving in New England.
0: Now, let me be brave and ask you, Janet, because I wonder in your dealings with the SBA and all of New England, how about all the money in my pocket against all the money in Paul's pocket? People have talked to you about completing the Constitution and the Iroquois pipelines, because with those, we could get a better supply of natural gas in New England.
3: Right. Well, my role in advocacy, and Jeff's as well, is we speak with all of the small businesses in the region, Jeff, across the country, and find out what regulations are standing in their way to growth of their businesses. Mm-hmm. And, as we're talking about, of course, energy being one of those issues and the cost of energy. So our role is to try to find ways and take it back to the agencies, the applicable agencies and the policymakers, and let them know what is being said by the small businesses, that they need help and they need relief, and, the cost that it's impacting their bottom line. So there are many, especially in New England, small startup businesses, particularly for nuclear energy. And so we want to make sure that they have what they need to continue to research and develop their businesses.
0: That's Janet Fogarty, Region 1 Advocate for New England SBA, the National Advocate for Manufacturing, Energy, and Tech. Jeff Grove also here at the invitation of Tim Hobbs from the SBA, the Small Business Administration here in Maine. Tim, you've often told us changing regulations can be a very heavy lift.
4: Yeah.
0: How do we do it then?
4: You got to be, so what we recommend is that small businesses, my past, most people do. I worked for an advocacy organization, essentially, is what the Maine Potato Board is. But a lot of small businesses don't have the luxury of having an advocacy organization. The best way to know about regulations is to get plugged into the Office of Advocacy at SBA, because they have put out a newsletter on a regular basis. There's constantly, we're doing a roundtable tomorrow in Brunswick to pick out some of what are the issues. Like, here we are. Mm-hmm. What are the issues? And the sooner you can get in front of those regulations, because advocacy deals with regulations before they're finalized. And so they can insert themselves, and statutorily, they've got all kinds of power that has been traditionally, I think, underutilized, to get in front of some of those regulations, and force agencies, federal agencies, to alter those so that they don't have a negative impact on small businesses.
0: Jeff, I'd like to think that we can stop unnecessary regulation before it starts. But what about the ones that are already strapped us down?
2: Well, it's funny you say that, because one of the first things that was done when this new cadre came into Office of Advocacy was to create the red tape hotline. So redtape@sba.gov is your pipeline, your email address to put down whatever your pain point is. There's also an 800 number. And if you go to the SBA Office of Advocacy website, you can also find the red tape hotline there. But that's the way to communicate the pain points that your business is having to directly to Office of Advocacy, where attorneys in the DC office will absolutely respond.
0: Let me ask you about the pain points to you, Janet, in the kind of a compare and contrast Maine versus the rest of New England. I'm guessing the pain points for Connecticut, for New Hampshire, for Vermont, for Massachusetts aren't the same as the pain points necessarily for Maine.
3: Well, it's actually very similar, but Maine being even more rural than obviously Massachusetts or Rhode Island definitely has more issues with the pain points of like access to a lot of resources and infrastructure, and of course energy being the biggest issue for Maine. Mm-hmm. But throughout the region, though, and what I've worked a lot on is our fishermen, a commercial fishing industry and seafood processors, that universally has been such an area that for decades this industry has just been neglected from our policymakers and from DC and locally as well. And we're working a lot in our office to provide relief for the fishermen and fisherwomen throughout the region, as well as throughout the country. I've worked with fisheries up and down the coast, down in Florida, over to the Pacific and up into Alaska. And even though it's through executive order at this point, we have been able to get the message to the administration that they need immediate relief, and we've been able to help in some regard. But there's a lot of work left to do, especially for our fishing industry. And obviously in our region up here in New England, that is one of the biggest, emphasis industries that I've been working on.
0: Yeah. I want to come back to rural in a second, but I want to get to another word on my list, and that is cybersecurity. And Jeff, I understand that is something in your wheelhouse, a concern of yours when it comes to small business and cybersecurity.
2: Well, Rick, you hit right on the hot button issue of our time. CMMC, Cybersecurity Maturity Model Certification. It's the way that cybersecurity has been brought to the Department of Defense, Department of War now. Cybersecurity obviously is something that everybody has to deal with, but the bad actors have been finding their way in through small companies. So this actually dates back to 2016, where the National Institute of Standards and Technology, NIST, created a standard 800-171 that details 110 questions to ask how to secure your business. Well, so two things. Number one, that was 10 years ago. Number two, these standards applied to Raytheon as well as a small 10-man shop. This is a difficult lift for small businesses. And what happened was things came to a head pretty quickly. Well, I say pretty quickly this year, because in 2024, the Department of War said, we're not waiting anymore. We're going to institute this. We're going to put it in our contracts. And all of a sudden they realized, after a lot of discussion and talk from small businesses to advocacy and to SBA, that this is so problematic and became so expensive that people were just going to drop out of the defense industrial base. This was a gigantic problem, and Department of War realized it. Kelly Loeffler, to her credit, spoke with Pete Hegseth and said, this needs to be addressed. And she would not back off on it. And she knew that what a big problem this was. And so they did. They paused it. They said the phase two implementation will be paused. taking into consideration everybody's opinions about what should be done. And, you know, it does not relieve the requirement for cybersecurity. It just recognizes that they were about to lose a significant portion of their defense industrial base.
0: Tim Hobbs of the Small Business Administration in Maine with Jeff Grove, the National Advocate for Manufacturing, Energy and Technology, and Janet Fogarty, the Region 1 Advocate for the New England Small Business Administration. I'm Rick Tyler, and this has been Maine View, a public service of Blueberry Broadcasting.
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13: Fox News, I'm Angelo Bavaro. Iran pushing back after Treasury Secretary Scott Bessent says the U.S. will unveil what he calls the toughest sanctions in history against Iran on Monday.
14: Iran's leaders are issuing new statements hinting at what they claim will be a new post-war order in the Gulf, which could leave the U.S. sidelined.
13: Fox's Jonathan Hunt. A historic IndyCar event taking place today in Washington, D.C.
15: IndyCar drivers will race through the streets of the nation's capital today for the first ever Freedom 250 Grand Prix. The circuit runs 1.66 miles along the National Mall and down Pennsylvania Avenue, giving drivers the chance to race past historic landmarks like the Washington Monument and the U.S. Capitol.
13: Fox's Tony Genualdo. America is listening to Fox News. The toughest sanctions in history. I'm Angelo Bavaro, Fox News. That's how Treasury Secretary Scott Bessent is describing new economic pressure the U.S. is expected to unveil against Iran on Monday. Iran pushing back as tensions persist over the Strait of Hormuz.
14: Iran's leaders are issuing new statements hinting at what they claim will be a new post-war order in the Gulf, which could leave the U.S. sidelined. Iran's parliamentary speaker, Mohammed Ghalibaf, writing on X, quote, "We've received numerous messages from neighboring countries about shaping new security arrangements and economic cooperation in the region. The United States put the security of every single one of its allies at such risk through bullying and pure disregard for their interests for the sake of Israel." But the president, Masoud Pezeshkian, for instance, said that it might be time to, quote, end the war.
13: Fox's Jonathan Hunt. Canada has set retaliatory tariffs after trade talks with the U.S. collapsed.
16: The U.S. has announced it will have a 50% tariff on as many as $20 billion worth of Canadian products after these negotiations failed. And then Canada, in response, is imposing these retaliatory tariffs that the Canadian Prime Minister says will begin on September 8th.
17: We were willing to drop our remaining retaliatory tariffs on strategic sectors, particularly steel, aluminum, and autos, if the United States substantially lowered theirs to levels that made it economic for Canadian companies to export to the United States.
16: Now, Carney said that he called off the negotiations and that Canada could not agree to the U.S.'s new terms.
13: Fox's Alex Hogan. A Texas judge denying Carmelo Anthony's request for a new trial. Anthony was convicted in the deadly stabbing of another teen at a track meet. 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
12: 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It's time for Senior Talk with Carol Higgins Taylor, a show designed with seniors in mind. 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
18: Hi, and thank you for joining me today for this episode of Senior Talk. Today, we are discussing grief. We have all felt it at some point. My guest will share insights into grief and the grieving process, and what she has to say may surprise you. My guest is Jane Kornman. She is the Bereavement Services Coordinator for Northern Light Home Care and Hospice Brewer and Waterville teams. She also holds a Master of Divinity degree and is a priest in the Episcopal Diocese of Maine. She first became aware of grief when her father passed away when she was a child. This experience stayed with her as she entered working as a full-time parish priest and found that she always had a special place in her heart for parishioners who were dying and for supporting their families and friends in grief. Hi, Jane. Thank you so much for being here. My father passed away when I was 3 years old, so I resonated with your story. And there was nothing like that back then, you know, 65 years ago, grief support for children. So I did want to put out there too, though, you said that you have a Grief Notes newsletter for anyone, and I want to make sure I don't forget to tell people that. Grief Notes newsletter. So if you're interested in getting that, just give her a call, 1-800-757-3326. 800-757-3326 if you want to be on that mailing list for a Grief Notes newsletter. So Jane, let's talk about grief. You, like I, lost a parent very early, not a lot of resources then. The surviving parent did the best they could. So what is grief? I think it's different than what a lot of people think, and we often think of it as occurring only after a death, but that's not necessarily true either, is it?
19: That's right, Carol. And first of all, let me just take a moment to say thank you so much for having me on today. I'm so happy to be able to talk about this topic because there are lots of things that people don't understand. And so I'm hoping that I can help. Grief, very simply, is sorrow that is caused because of a loss. Usually it's most commonly thought of in relationship to having someone die, but that's not always what it is. We grieve for other things as well. It's the absence of someone or something that's important in our lives and how we react to it. It has a variety of emotional responses that vary from person to person, and it can also vary in levels of intensity depending on the kind of loss that you suffered, what your personality is like, and all kinds of other circumstances. So it's not always just the straightforward thing that we picture when we hear the word grief.
18: Do you think that if people are grieving because they've lost someone who maybe had been sick for a long time, do you find that they feel like, well, they shouldn't be in this deep sense of grief because they expected it coming as opposed to a sudden loss? Do they kind of feel bad about themselves that they're either taking too long or not, like, grieving in the right way? Is there a right way mm-hmm. to grieve?
19: No, there is no right way to grieve. Let me clarify. The right way to grieve is the way that you need to grieve, and it's very unique to each person. I find that people aren't usually feeling bad about how they want to grieve or need to grieve. What they struggle with more is other people telling them that they're grieving wrong or that they're grieving too long. One of the most common things that people report is loved ones saying things to them like, okay, it's been long enough. It's time for you to get past this and move on. And that just does not work. It's not realistic, and it's actually very hurtful and harmful to the grieving person. Well, I will say, in their defense, most of the people that make these comments are doing it from a place of care. It's because they don't like seeing their loved one suffering, and they want them to feel better. So it's usually well meant, but it just doesn't work. And no, so part of what I want to talk with you about eventually today is what are some better ways to respond when we're trying to support someone who's grieving.
18: How does grief affect us? We know, we probably all know we've cried and we expect the sadness, but you have said that there's a bigger impact and it can include a lot of different things that we may not expect, or we may feel a certain way that we don't associate with the grief.
19: Exactly. So when most people think about grief, they primarily think about emotions. And the most common emotion they think of is sadness. But there is a wide variety of emotional responses that people can have. And some of them are surprising to people. Sometimes they just feel numb, or they just feel a sense of disbelief. There's anxiety, loneliness. Sometimes they get irritable,

0: agitated. They might get angry with others. Sometimes they feel really drained or they want to withdraw. And something that people don't talk about as frequently is, especially when it's been in a situation where the loved one maybe was on hospice or just struggled and suffered for a long time. Sometimes the griever feels a sense of relief when their loved one dies, which is a combination of happiness for them that they're no longer suffering, and also relief from the very real emotional stress of caring for a loved one. So they might sense freedom, and they might feel guilty for feeling that way. And then in addition to the emotions, there are other types of effects that people are not as aware of. One of the biggest ones is that grief significantly affects us in how we think. It has cognitive effects. So sometimes we just slow down. We can't think on our feet the way we normally do. It can affect our memory. We can have a hard time concentrating and focusing on things. We can have trouble making decisions, just feeling like we can't decide basic things. And it can negatively affect our judgment. When I'm working with older or coming, you know, that they're seeing early stages of dementia, and I always try to reassure people and say, of course, talk to your doctor about this, but I promise you that grief can cause all of these things that are happening to you. And it can be quite a relief to people when they realize that that's what's going on. Grief affects how we behave. We might change behaviors. We might suddenly not want to go out and just want to stay home and sort of hole up. We might find ourselves not caring for ourselves the way we used to. We might find ourselves picking fights or becoming over-dependent on other people, or sadly, sometimes on substances. Grief also can affect us socially. I just mentioned wanting to stay close to home. Lots of times there's a sense of isolation that people don't expect, because the people that love and care for them are often saying things that are insensitive, not meaning to. Sometimes they feel misunderstood. Also, people have a very unrealistic view of how fast they should be getting over it. So as they continue to grieve month after month, they find that their loved ones have kind of moved on and they feel hurt and forgotten. They also sometimes feel like they have to sort of take care of everybody else. So they might get invited to a social situation, but then feel like they can't talk honestly about themselves because they don't want to make other people feel uncomfortable or sad. And then last, grief can have significant physical effects on us. It can make us lose sleep or sleep more. It can make us not want to eat anymore, or we might find ourselves overeating. It can cause hyperactivity and restlessness. It can cause exhaustion and lack of energy. And there's a lot of physical symptoms that we have, like headaches, stomach problems, shortness of breath, skin rashes, and there can be more serious problems. There's a thing called broken heart syndrome that is a real heart issue that some people get when they're grieving. So when I'm working with grieving people and they tell me that they're having physical symptoms, again, I always reassure them that lots of these things can be caused by grief. However, that doesn't mean we just ignore them. It's so important to talk to your doctor about what's happening to your body, because that is real, regardless of what's causing it. So lots of ways that grief can affect us.
1: More ways than I think people even would have thought. And it sounds like it could dovetail into depression if it isn't dealt with maybe after a certain amount of time. So talking to your doctor or spiritual advisor would probably be the best way to go. We're going to take a break. And when we come back, I want to get into the 5 stages of grief. We've all heard about this. There's a book, and get your take on that. So stay with us. We will be right back right after this.
2: Hi, thanks for bringing that over.
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2: Hi, we're back with Senior Talk, discussing grief with Jane Kornman. When we left, Jane, I said I wanted to revisit the five stages of grief. It was a very popular book and tried to help guide people through the grieving process. Talk to me about the book and your take on that and what all of that means and what people should do or think about.
3: Well, so the five stages were described by Elizabeth Kubler-Ross, and she was the first person to seriously study what it was like for someone to die. So the five stages were originally about the process that someone goes through as they face their own death. And then later it was applied to the grieving experience. And it was helpful in that time, but we have come to understand that it doesn't fit very well with the experiences that people actually happen. And I think for several reasons. First of all, the word stages is confusing because stages implies a chronology, that you're going in a particular order. I can remember being called into the school guidance counselor's office when my dad died, and she sat there and showed me this little map with the five stages, and I was going to go through them in order. It didn't happen. So I like to think of them more as experiences of grief, not stages of grief. There are a lot more than five of them. That's another thing that people don't realize. There are so many different experiences we have in grief, and they certainly don't go in order. They are very messy. And what really happens is that there are a couple of different things happening at the same time while we grieve. There's two major processes. And one of those processes is that we have to process the death. We have to come to terms with the fact that this person is no longer in our life. They're not there. We can't touch them. We can't hear their voice. And we have to process all of the difficult feelings that that brings up. The second process that we go through is that we have to reconstruct our life and figure out, who am I now that I've had this loss? And what do I want my new life to be now that this person is gone? So it's processing the death and figuring out your new life. And what actually happens is that we bounce back and forth between those two processes all the time. And we have what people always describe to me as ups and downs. And the ups tend to be when we're focusing on new life and hope. And the downs happen when those emotions hit us again and we go through more of that processing. And it's back and forth, up and down. And that's what grief really feels like.
2: What should someone do? Is it enough to understand they're going to go through that? Or is there something that they should do when these things happen?
3: Well, it's different for everybody. And people have different styles of grief. There's a style of grief that's a little bit more on the emotional side. We call it intuitive grieving. And there's a style of grief that's more about doing. It's practical. It's thinking and doing. And it's interesting because the people that are grieving more emotionally look at the people that are more practical and they think, what's wrong with them? They're not sad. Like, they're so cold. Why aren't they having these emotions? And meanwhile, the more practical people are saying things like, why can't these emotional people just get over the emotions and get on with it? And they might be more focused on things like, we're going to clean out the closets and we're going to make the arrangements for the funeral and we're going to create a scholarship fund. And they sort of pour their grief and energy into doing. And people fall on a spectrum between those two extremes. So everybody does it a little bit differently. And that's okay.
2: I love that it's very focused in your work about the individual and that it isn't about one size fits all and you have a year to get over this and then you're done. It hurts my heart because of people that I've lost to think about that, but it's also comforting to know

0: that it is always going to be with you. And that was something that you had said in the documents that you sent me. Grief isn't something that you get over. It's something you live with. Can you dive
1: That's
0: into
1: right.
0: that? Because I think people, when they do say, get over it, or they feel like even personally, I should be over this by now. Talk to me about that.
1: All right. Well, I have this fantastic visual thing that I love to show people, and I'm going to try to describe it to you verbally. So we call it the grief jar. And I want you to imagine three mason jars lined up next to each other. They're all the same size, and each one of them has a ball inside of it. One of them has a tennis ball, one of them has a golf ball, and one of them has those tiny little super bouncy balls. And the jar is your life, and the ball is your grief. And we envision our life as the mason jar that stays the same size, and our grief is that ball. And it starts out like a tennis ball filling most of the jar, and then it gets smaller and smaller over time until it goes away. That's how we all imagine it. What actually happens is I want you to now picture a jar with a tennis ball in it, and then a bigger jar with the tennis ball in it, and then a huge ball, I'm sorry, a huge jar with the tennis ball in it. That's a more realistic view of what happens in grief. The ball stays the same size. That loss never goes away. But what happens is that our life grows around the loss, which we always carry with us. So when we first lose someone, that ball is filling up the entire jar. It's completely taking over our life, and we can't think about anything but that. And then over time, as we begin to process and as life begins to happen, new things start popping up in our lives, and we begin to find some hope, and we might find a new direction we want to go in, and our life begins to grow around our grief. And as that happens, the amount of your life that the ball is taking up gets smaller and smaller. And what that really means is that our grief just becomes less intrusive. And we might stop thinking about it every day, then we might stop thinking about it every week, and then we might stop thinking about it every month. And it very slowly changes. So grief is something that we always carry with us, but our life grows around it, and we're able to carry on.
0: We need to take a break, but before we're out of time for this segment, I do want to say, do people end up feeling guilty that they maybe are laughing or having a good time while they feel like they maybe should still be grieving? And how can I be laughing and enjoying myself when my person has died? How do they deal with
1: yep.
0: that?
1: That does happen a lot. And, you know, one of the things I do is just encourage people, hey, let yourself laugh. Let yourself have fun, because when you lose somebody, what it teaches you is how valuable life is. And your life is still being lived, and you deserve to have some joy in it.
0: Thank you. When we come back, we are going to talk about how to know if your grief is normal and things that people do, rituals, whatever, and also how you can help someone who's grieving, what to do, what not to do. Stay with us. We will be right back right after this. More to come.
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0: Hi, we're back with Senior Talk, Jane Corman, discussing grief. Jane, when we left, I teased it that we were going to talk about how do you know if your grief is normal, if you're doing things that some people might think are a little, I don't want to say odd, but maybe would make someone else uncomfortable, like wearing that person's clothing, comforting to one, might feel creepy to somebody else. Talk to me about that.
1: Sure. Frequently, people call me up and they're feeling alarmed by how they're behaving. And they will use terms that, you know, they'll say things like, I feel like I'm going crazy because I'm doing all these weird things.

0: And so a lot of my work is reassuring people. Wearing your loved one's clothes and not wanting to wash them because they still smell like your loved one. So common. Tons of people do that, but they might feel a little self-conscious about it. People have little rituals, like they might have a picture of their loved one and they wake up every morning and they put their hand on the picture and they say, "Good morning." And they might feel silly for doing that because, why am I still talking to this person? They're not really here. But it's reassuring, and it's so important to maintain our connection with the people who we've lost. Trying to think of some other common examples of things that people sometimes feel weird about.
1: I know that I have a friend who wears the wedding ring, her husband's wedding ring.
0: And you have a right to do whatever you want to do to stay connected to your loved one. Some people hear a very vivid and real experience of their loved one's voice. And this is such a common experience. I run grief support groups, and it's so fun to watch, somebody getting up the courage to admit that this really weird thing happened to them, and then they say it out loud, and like five other people jump in and go, "Oh, me too." I think what I can say is just that it's very normal to have these experiences. And so don't judge yourself and just let it happen. They're all very normal experiences.
1: Let's talk about what people suggestions on how that they can cope, and also for people who have a friend or loved one who's lost a loved one, how should, I hate to use the word should, but how can they best help someone who is grieving, what to do, what not to do? Because you don't want to make it worse. You don't want to ignore them. There's a lot of pitfalls there, potential pitfalls. Let's discuss.
0: Okay. Well, first of all, for a grieving person who's trying to figure out how to cope, the most important thing I can say is honor your experience and have patience with yourself, and protect yourself. And what that means is you're going to be looking for people that you feel safe around. And what that means is that you're going to look for people who don't make you feel judged or anxious or unable to share your feelings. And also being in touch with people who can help professionally if you need that. So, like I said earlier, talking to your doctor if you're having physical symptoms. It can be helpful to talk to a therapist, especially if you've already got one. Therapists are not always well versed in grief. So sometimes they will refer you to someone who specializes in grief, but that can be helpful. Being in a grief support group can help. So there's lots of different things you can do to care for yourself. And then I want to revisit what I just said about finding safe people by talking about what other people can do to help someone who is grieving. And the answer is both very easy and very difficult. It's very easy because the best thing you can do for someone is to listen to them and to be present with them in the middle of their pain. The pitfalls we run into are, first of all, we want to fix them. And again, it's not because we're rude or terrible people, it's because we care and we want them to feel better. So we find ourselves casting about for just the right thing to say that's going to make it all feel better. And that thing doesn't ever help it feel better. So it's really important to try stopping. To stop trying to do that. The other pitfall that we run into frequently, and I've got to tell you, I still do this all the time, and I do this full time, is that we look at our own experiences of grief and then we project them onto other people. So you've shared with me that you lost your dad when you were young, and so did I. So I could very easily say things to you like, "Oh, yeah, so you know exactly what it was like when blah, blah, blah." And then you could respond with, "Well, no, it wasn't like that for me at all." So we sometimes get this idea in our heads, like, "Oh, I went to this grief support group and it was the best thing for me and it resolved all my issues. So you should go to my old grief support group." And that doesn't necessarily work for the other person. So projecting our solutions onto other people doesn't work. Trying to make statements that help them feel better doesn't work. What does work is sitting with them quietly, listening to them, allowing them to tell their story, and they might have to tell it over and over again. And the thing that is so difficult is that we have to sit there with them in their pain and allow that pain to happen.

0: happen. And that's uncomfortable, but it's healing.
1: That we are just about out of time, sadly, because this is a riveting conversation. I do want to, before we go, have you tell how people can reach out to you. I know if they want that newsletter, it's 1-800-757-3326. If someone wants to join your support group or talk to you, how do they find you?
0: They can call that number and ask to be connected to me, Jane Kornman. And the other thing they can do is Northern Light has a website dedicated to grief support. So they can go to northernlighthealth.org/grief support and look there for resources as well.
1: That is wonderful, Jane Kornman. You are an amazing guest. I do hope that you will come back sometime and we can discuss more. Again, 1-800-757-3326. That's it for me. This is Senior Talk. Thank you so much for listening.
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4: Rain for the Big Island. I'm Pam Puso, Fox News. Tropical storm Mokay is expected to pass south of Hawaii's Big Island, dumping anywhere from 5 to 15 inches of rain. Life-threatening flash flooding and mudslides are major concerns. Parts of Hawaii are still recovering from Hurricane Lala, and thousands are still without power. A convicted killer in Texas has lost a bid for a new trial.
5: The defense team for Carmelo Anthony is planning to appeal after a Texas judge denied him a new trial. Saturday's order does not detail the reasoning. Anthony was convicted of murder and sentenced to 35 years in prison in June for 2025 stabbing death of 17-year-old Austin Metcalf. Anthony's lawyers argue a new trial is warranted, citing violations of his rights. They also claim an unwritten agreement between his former lawyers and prosecutors was improperly handled.
4: Fox's Jackie Ibanez. She broke barriers for women in Congress. Former U.S. Senator Nancy Kassebaum Baker of Kansas has died. She was 94.
6: Several firsts for Baker. She was the first woman elected to the U.S. Senate without previously having a husband who served in Congress. Baker won election in 1978, serving three terms. She married former Republican Senator Howard Baker of Tennessee in 1996, the first marriage between a man and woman who'd both served in the U.S. Senate. Later in life, she increasingly broke with the Republican Party, endorsing Democrats in several Kansas races. Baker also called for President Donald Trump's impeachment after the January 6, 2021 attack on the U.S. Capitol. This has just gone too far, she told Kansas City's KMBC. Deborah Valentine, Fox News.
4: More devastating Russian attacks on Ukraine. Officials say at least 10 people are dead after drone strikes on the Capitol and other regions. 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
6: Today, expect overcast skies with high humidity, a chance of showers, and even a thunderstorm possible. Watch out for gusty winds and small hail with any rain. The temperature will reach 74 degrees. Tonight, anticipate intermittent rain early on, then it will remain cloudy, warm, and muggy with a low of 66. Moving into tomorrow, it'll be mainly cloudy with a high of 80 degrees. For Blueberry Broadcasting, I'm AccuWeather meteorologist Jason Caterina.
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9: Thank you for joining us, folks. This is Conquering Retirement Radio, and we get a nice round of applause. Okay, some virtual round of applause for financial advisor Derek Hewitt for joining us today. Bring up the longevity revolution. Yeah, we are living longer than we ever have before. Previous generations maybe had it a little bit easier as far as retirement planning, but today it's a lot more complicated. That's part of what we're going to talk about on today's program. Derek, how are you doing this week? What's going on with you, middle of the year here?
8: I'm doing great, staying busy, trying to deal with some of the warm weather, the very little bit of warm weather we get here. So summer is almost over, believe it or not, which is crazy to think, and on to the fall, which is the busiest time of the year for us, really. Or yeah. I would say is the busiest time, right? We get into the fall before the holidays. There's a lot going on. And then we have a midterm election coming up this fall, too. So that will add some variety into what we do and certainly add some volatility to the market and plenty of talking points for us.
9: Yeah. So we're going to cover as much as we possibly can. It brings to mind everything from income planning to healthcare planning to really making sure you time that Social Security properly. All that and so much more. So it's not just, kind of changing retirement planning. it's changing perspectives. It's changing

0: Well, this is a big one to me. You know, we're supposed to glide down the risk that we take in portfolios as we get closer to retirement. But, you know, if retirement is 20, 25, 30 years, don't we need to take into account that longevity timeline as well? It's like, you know, when do we start, you know, pulling off risk from, you know, how much we're trying to grow our retirement account? So that's something I want to ask you about in a minute. But it's just some of the numbers real quick. If you haven't heard us talk about it before, we're living in the United States in an era known as Peak 65. More Americans turning 65 every single day than at any time ever before. About 11,000 a day. It's about 4 million a year. And this is going to continue to happen through 2028 as the baby boomer generation gets older and over. So would you consider not considering longevity maybe one of the biggest financial mistakes that people can make right now in planning for retirement?
1: It's certainly up there. You know, a lot of folks coming in understand and are worried about outliving their money. So it's certainly a topic of conversation that comes up with every potential client or client that comes in this door. You know, with that being said, sometimes when you start to plan for somebody, you know, they may believe because they don't have longevity in their family that you really only need to plan till 80 or, you know, I'll give an example. I had a client in here about a month ago. We ran a projection, a cash flow plan, just to look at what income would look like in retirement for them. And they wanted to run it to about 80 because this gentleman mentioned that his brother didn't live very long. I think his brother passed in his 50s and his father passed in his like mid 60s. He said, so, you know, I don't have longevity in my family, so I don't think I'll be around, you know, as long as you would typically plan. And what I told him, I said, well, what if we plan perfectly for you to live till 75 and you end up living to 90? Well, that's going to be a big problem, you know, because now the potential to run out of money is there. And the biggest concern is not when you run out of money, it's when you realize you're going to run out of money, because at that point you're too old to start working. And you'd see the writing on the wall well before. But, you know, if you're someone that's in your mid 80s, it's tough to just go back to work and start making more money now to supplement. It's not there. So yeah, so it's certainly a topic of conversation that comes up.
0: Yeah. So that's an interesting perspective. It's not the day that you do run out of money. It's realizing that you might, or realizing that you will, and, you know, kind of seeing that math. And yeah, probably at that point, you're obviously later in life, you're probably in your late 70s, your 80s, and going, oh my gosh, you know, I keep living this way. You know, I can see the nest egg running down. So it is definitely something we want our listeners to consider, but in a positive way, right? Let's look at this in a positive way. Our health care is better. We're taking better care of our health. It's a good thing in a way. So let's plan for this longevity. Let's plan for it both with investment considerations, with healthcare considerations, and you know, make sure that we don't leave any of these rocks uncovered. You know, here's one, we've said it before, we've talked about it over the years, but here's something that can really affect your longevity and how long your nest egg lasts is, I guess, sequence of returns. I guess whatever happens with the markets the year before or the year that you retire. But we can't control what happens in the markets. How do you control for sequence of returns risk, Derek?
1: Well, you know, for folks listening, sequence of returns, really, the best way to give you an idea of what that means is if you have two people, two retirees that are taking the same amount of money out of the account, say they both start with $500,000 and they're taking $20,000 a year over the next 10 years. If a person one or client one takes money out during two downturns and the other one doesn't, or the other one takes it during one downturn and not two, the amount of money that's left over is significantly different between the two. And so the person that took money out when the market was down more times is going to have significantly less money, especially if it's in the earlier years of retirement. So with that being said, what do you do to combat that? What do you do to work against that? Because obviously I don't have a crystal ball. I don't know when the market's going to go up or down. I mean, everyone has an idea, but things can change anytime. So what do you do? Well, one thing I think makes sense is to have a large enough emergency fund, so that way you have cash and money to tap into when the need arises. So that's one thing. And that's one thing everybody should be doing is I like to look at least 12 months of expenses in, you know, a high yield account, something that's liquid, you know, a money market, you get a little bit of a better return there and it stays liquid, but just something that is liquid. You're there to be able to tap that money when you need it. And so if you have that option, then you can dip into it when you need to. And if the market's down, you can kind of hold off. I have a lot of clients that will, if the market's been doing good for a while and they notice their emergency fund getting a little bit down, they'll take a larger withdrawal out that time and supplement that and keep that there. So that's one reason, or one way, excuse me.
0: Yeah.
1: The other way, too, is to incorporate more guaranteed income streams into your retirement income plan. So obviously, Social Security is a guaranteed stream that's coming in regardless. Also using some sort of, you know, creating a pension within your retirement, using an income annuity as part of your plan would give you some guaranteed income. And if you can cover most of your expenses that way, then you only need to take money out of your investment accounts, you know, when the need arises. You know, maybe you're going on a trip or something, but it's not a monthly withdrawal that you need to take out from the investment. So it allows you to be a little bit more aggressive on that side and use that guaranteed income stream, your Social Security, pensions, whatever you have coming in to live and meet your everyday expenses.
0: Would you say that driving your portfolio into retirement without considering sequence of return risk and risk like right before you're about to retire, right in the beginning, could be a little bit like driving a car with the top down? Like, look, if you're driving a car with the top down, you're exposing yourself to all of the, it could start raining, you're going to get caught with the top down on your car. You know, it starts snowing. You know, you've got to cover that risk before you go out for the drive. And if you don't, if you're not, you know, considering this stuff, how soon before you get close to retirement to make sure that you don't get caught by a sequence of returns risk, how soon should you put the top down on your portfolio? Are you, is waiting a year before retirement later than you want? Like, when do you like to look at somebody's risk to make sure they don't get caught in the elements?
1: I think 5 years is a pretty good, good time frame before retirement.
0: Okay.
1: Also depends on your age when you're looking to retire. But for the average retiree, I think within 5 years is when you want to start to really, you know, plan accordingly.
0: Okay. And I'll ask you this then. As a financial advisor, Derek, are people doing that? When they get to you, are you getting, say, hey, I heard about this 5 years, so, you know, I'm a few years out and I thought I'd come in? Or, you know, is it a bit of a mixture, or do you still get a lot of people who are like, hey, I'm thinking about retiring in 6 months, I just want you to check my stuff and see if I'm doing okay and if I've saved enough? For you, do you feel like people are coming in early enough, or should we tell people in the air here right now, call, get in, because you're exposing yourself to risk by not doing it?
1: Yeah, I think it's a mixture, to be honest with you, on both ends. Some folks looking to retire sooner rather than later, and then others that are a little bit further out, but they want to start to plan accordingly and make sure that they're set up for retirement, and they want to know what retirement's going to look like. Mm-hmm. For a lot of folks, they don't even know the first thing to do or how to retire, and so they're coming in because they just want to have that conversation to see, can I retire? And if I can, what does that look like? And so it's really a mix across the board. There's some folks that are coming in that want to retire tomorrow. A lot of them say they want to retire tomorrow, you know, kind of joking. And but, you know, realistically, you know, it's across the board. It's folks on both ends for me.
0: Yeah. If you are going to be retiring within the next few years, I don't care if it's 6 months from now, or if you're considering or you want to know, is it a couple of years away? Is it 5 years away? Look, this is a great window to do a review right now to make sure that you can be and stay retired. Don't go into retirement with the top down on your car. 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
0: Welcome back to Conquering Retirement with financial advisor Derek Hewitt, leading the charge today for us in the studios. The longevity revolution, it's something we're talking about today and we'll probably continue to talk about through the year. More people turning 65 every single day in the United States than at any time in history, now through the next few years. It says our baby boomer generation, kind of the end of the baby boomer generation, gets to their 65 and 66. What about, so investments are very important and sequence of returns risk, and we need to make sure our investments help us have spendability through 25 or 30 years. You know, it's not just about reducing your risk at 65. The next one I want to ask you about is healthcare. Is healthcare today protecting our assets enough? When I go to healthcare, it might be Medicare, or health events. I mean, when you think of healthcare and living 30 years in retirement, what comes to mind for you?
1: Well, you know, one thing when it comes to healthcare, an article I read recently that Fidelity had stated a 65-year-old retiring this year can expect to spend on average $185,000 on health expenses through retirement. That's not including long-term care and dental. That's separate. And so it all comes down to really when you retire and how far before Medicare or after Medicare age do you retire? And so there was a another survey, a senior citizen survey for 2025, and it looked at Medicare seniors spend on average $401 to $600 a month on healthcare. And one in five spend $12,000 or more a year on healthcare. And it all comes down to, again, when you retire and how close to Medicare age or after Medicare age. And so the difference is quite, it's quite substantial. And what I mean by that is people that retire at 60 can expect to pay about 91% more in healthcare expenses than someone who retires at 65 and goes on to a Medicare Advantage plan. So that's a pretty big chunk.
0: Oh, my God. Well, now when you start adding up numbers, so here's the interesting thing. Let's say you've got $1 million for retirement. I'm just throwing out a number for our listeners out there. You know, between two people or one person who's worked for 40 years, quite reasonable to be able to get there. You know, if you say $185,000 and there's two of us in retirement, that means a couple is spending $350,000 to $400,000 of their retirement savings on healthcare costs in retirement. Well, now that means to me that there's $600,000 or so left of my $1 million. On the other hand, I'm doing real simple math there, because if I go back to our first segment, it's not like the investments are completely put to sleep. You're, as a financial advisor, accounting for some continued growth, but you know, that's a big chunk, you know, 300, 400,000. Is this including or not including if you need long-term care assistance?
1: So this is not including long-term care assistance. So. Yeah, that's even separate, and dental, and you know, it really what it comes down to is the fact that even if you're on a good plan, certainly when you're before Medicare age and you retire, which you can do, you just need to account for it. It can be quite expensive. I had two clients of mine who have been clients for years, and about a year, almost 2 years ago, they both retired officially and went on to Medicare. They were about 6 months apart in age. So one of them went on to Medicare, turned 65, and was saving about $1,400 a month in healthcare premiums. And then the other one, about 6 months later,
3: obviously happily was ready to jump onto Medicare at 65 and saved another close to $1,400 a month. So you do the math, it's, you know, a little under $3,000 a month they were spending on healthcare premiums that they're not spending anywhere close to that now on Medicare. So, and that's just the premiums. I mean, that doesn't account for any, if they were, had been sick, the deductibles and the coinsurance and all this other stuff. That's just the premiums before retiring. So healthcare can be expensive, and there's a lot of different ways you could pay.
0: We've done different programs on retirement blind spots and things that people are unaware of. And that's one of the reasons why you do the radio programs and all of your team does live events all around the state. But is needing coverage for health events as we get older, is this a blind spot or is this something to plan for? Is this something that you say, all right, look, we've saved this money, but we've got to realize where a lot of it's going to go. So obviously, we've got to eat and we've got to enjoy ourselves. There's going to be some of it, especially if it's been tax-deferred savings, that's going to go out to taxes. That can be several hundred thousand dollars. And healthcare costs. Would you consider healthcare costs one of the biggest, if not the biggest, expenses in retirement? Or is it, you know, more lifestyle living and taxes? Where does this fall for you on the concern meter?
3: Well, it could be. I guess it depends. It's the one thing that we can't guarantee is our health. You know, what's our health going to be like tomorrow? And, you know, it could be one of the bigger things, because obviously if you have somebody who gets very sick, their healthcare costs are going to skyrocket. Whereas if you have someone that stays relatively healthy through most of their retirement years, it's going to be a lot less money. I mean, but the thing that you need to do is just to look at these blind spots or these pitfalls and try to do the best you can to plan for them. And so one thing that we do here at Northern Alliance Financial is we are a holistic firm. And what that means is we look at a lot of different areas. So part of the conversation is asking, what do you do for your healthcare, your Medicare? Not because I do that specifically, but because I partner with independent agents who will come and work with our clients, agents that I trust and I've worked with for years, to help them make sure that they're in the right plan, and do what they can to put them, you know, in a position where they won't end up, you know, out of pocket. But at the end of the day, if you're really, really sick, you're going to have some expenses and things that are associated with that. And so another thing that we can do is make sure you have enough in your emergency fund, or we've built up enough in your investments to where if you need to take money out, you can, and it's not going to be an issue. So the sooner we can plan, the better, for sure.
0: Yeah. And taking it into account as real. And, you know, I like what you're saying, the emergency account. But you know what's funny? People have a hard time spending from their emergency account, and that's exactly what it's there for. You know, that's what you're building it up for. And this is why working with a financial advisor can help you see some of those areas that you might not, you know, you might say, oh, you know, long-term care, it'll take care of it later, or, you know, my kids or, you know, the grandkids will help us out with it. That's a lot of pressure to put on your family. This is what you've built up savings for, and nobody likes spending it on healthcare. But this is what you've built up a nest egg for. The way that I'm looking at it, I'm thinking probably at least a third of your life savings is going to go out to medical costs in one way or another. And by the way, in looking at some of these tools, they can help you spend maybe 2x or 3x or 4x of what that life savings is not just to protect you. Think about how having some version of health long insurance for later on can protect that nest egg for your spouse. You know, it's not just for yourself. It's increasing what you can spend of your life savings. Now, are those old long-term care insurance policy tools, is that something that you've completely gotten away from, or is that something you ever did use? I know that was something like 20 or 30 years ago, but do you prefer tools, again, going back to a Swiss Army knife, that maybe have multi-purpose?
3: Well, there are long-term care. There's traditional long-term care insurance, which is it's very difficult to qualify for these days, and it's quite expensive. So it's not a very popular option, you know. So, but that is an option nonetheless. That's like your traditional health insurance. You know, you use it or lose it. If you don't use it, you lose it. The premiums can go up and will go up, and so it becomes quite expensive. But there are more and more products that are coming out these days that can be utilized. There are hybrid policies, which are life insurance, long-term care mixed policies, where you could take a chunk of your money and you might be able to 2 or 3x the money you put in there. So maybe you put 100 or 200,000 and you get, you know, anywhere between 2 to $100,000 to $400,000, maybe $500,000, depending on your age, in long-term care benefits, which can become tax-free benefits. And then if you pass away, it also is a tax-free benefit in the form of a life insurance policy. That's one option. And there are many similar to that. But another option, too, is to work with an estate planning attorney. You know, I have two clients I'm thinking of right now where they have more money than they know what to do with. They're very frugal. They're never going to run out of money. For sure, they're not going to. And they know that. And, you know, they're currently taking required minimum distributions because they have to, or they would never even take any money out. And so what they did was they went with an estate planning attorney, one that we partner with. That estate planning attorney set them up with an irrevocable trust. Their daughter's a trustee. And what we do is we manage their investments, and then we also manage the investments in the irrevocable trust. And so every year we take their RMDs that they're required to take out, which are in the hundreds of thousands of dollars, and transfer them right into the irrevocable trust, withhold taxes, and manage that. And with an irrevocable trust, for folks listening, you know, basically the thing about an irrevocable trust is it can be protection against main spend down to get into long-term care. So basically after 5 years, each transfer is now protected. And so that account has built up quite a bit already. It's been, I think it's been about 5 years. So it's going to start being protected each and every year going forward. And they're going to use that for long-term care and healthcare expenses and things like that. But it's protected money. And so that's another option and a way to do things as well.
0: Yeah. Folks, there's many different strategies to cover your healthcare costs in retirement, but is definitely not something you just want to wing as you go into retirement. The cost today for long-term care can be anywhere from, I want to say at minimum $5,000 a month. I actually don't know if I've seen much lower than that. Upwards of $10,000, $12,000, or $15,000 a month. I'm not exaggerating, and I'm not trying to have you bump into the car in front of you out there while you're listening to the radio. This is how exorbitant the costs are for long-term care. But having some version of insurance, possibly attached to another kind of insurance tool, like an annuity that can offer you either income or some protection or some leverage, might be one way to protect this great nest egg you've worked so hard for. If you'd like to know what a strategy like that could look like for you, call the phone number, schedule a time. It is no cost, no obligation to talk to the team here from Conquering Retirement. 833-856-1384. 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
0: 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How are you going to create income, healthcare selections, tax conversations? We can even kick off estate planning. What do you need? What do you not need? It's not just about investment returns as we are trying to help you conquer retirement. It's about everything altogether. So if you'd like, call the phone number, set up your time. We'll help you with your complete portfolio review. 833-856-1384 is that phone number. You can call that anytime. By the way, that's not going to interrupt the program. That's going to go to our call center and they'll schedule a time for you. Derek, as we go into a series of your practical guide to retirement planning, I've asked some of the other advisors on the team. I was going to ask you this one in particular. How do you start retirement planning? How do you get somebody motivated if they feel like they're behind? If they feel like I'm never going to be able to retire, or oh my gosh, I had to pay for the kids to get through college and I'm trying to pay off the mortgage, or I, you know, started my own business and I got to worry about cash flow. If somebody feels like they're never going to be able to retire, or they're intimidated, or they're overwhelmed, what would you like to say to those folks when it comes to planning?
1: Well, you know, first off, I would say that it's never too late to plan. You know, what's the saying? A failure to plan is a plan to fail. You know, so even if you feel it's a little later than you would have liked to, which I think a lot of people are in that camp, then it's still not too late. And the other thing I would say is, I have folks that will say, you know, I don't have a lot, or I only have a little. And it's such a weird term, because a little and a lot mean different things to different people. And so the other thing you need to do is look at what your expenses are. And I think that's a more important number to look at, and what your debt looks like, than do you have a lot of money coming in or a little money coming in? Because obviously, if your debt is, you know, substantial and you need a lot of money each and every month, then hopefully you do have a lot coming in, because you're going to need it to cover those expenses. Whereas if you only have a little bit of debt and your expenses are low, then you don't need as much money to live. And it also depends on what you're going to do. But for folks, you need to start the conversation at some point. And sometimes I think kicking the can down the road a little bit is just easier. You know, we'll worry about that later. I don't think I'm ready yet. Give us a call. We'll have that conversation and we'll start to plan and see if you are ready. I mean, I'll be honest with someone coming in and let them know if I think they can or should retire when they would like to. And then I'll give them my honest opinion based on the facts and the information they bring in.
0: Hey, you know, if you're over the age of 50, 53, 55, 58, there is a lot that you can do to catch up. I mean, you've got catch-up contributions. We can talk about that. You've got, you know, you're consistently, hopefully, getting contributions from your employer. If you are self-employed, there are SEP IRAs, and there's different ways you can save, even, you know, larger chunks. There are a lot of things that you can do. So, behind, you know, who are you defining behind by? If you're trying to look at the neighbors across the street or other coworkers on there, don't compare yourself to anybody else. It's your situation. You know, there's, what is it today? So it's like, it's 18,000 or something like that if you're before the age of 50. So in your retirement accounts at work, different than your IRA, so much larger. I think it's like 24, 26, something like that, that you can save on your own. Then you get your match from your employer. I mean, there's a lot you can do in 4, 5, 6, 7 years. And don't forget, you know, your years in your 60s, you know, if you're able to max out, because hopefully the grown-up kids are taking care of themselves by now. I mean, there's a lot you can do by creating a chunk later on, right? You know, is any reason to feel defeated if, you know, it's taken you, you know, if the family has taken you off track in a good way, you know, through your 20s and 30s? That those are numbers that add up, you know, 30 grand a year, you know, pretty darn quickly, right?
3: Oh, sure. The catch-up contribution is a big piece, and it makes sense, because for a lot of folks, they're not able to put as much money as they'd like to in the earlier years, because, you know, they may be raising family. Obviously, your income is lower, and it typically grows over time. But as they're getting closer to retirement, that's the time to really start to maximize. So the example you put was the catch-up contributions. If you're, you know, under age 50, you can put in your 401k $24,500. That's what you can put in if you're under 50. The match is different. They'll match, employer can match more money, obviously, on top of that. But that's what you would be responsible for, the max you could put in. If you are 50 and older, you can do $32,500. And if you're 60, 61, 62, and 63, you can do $35,750. That's what you can put in. And then you would also have your employer match on top of that. So you could put a pretty substantial amount into your retirement accounts in those later years. And the other thing I would mention, excuse me, is the age of 59 and a half, which is a very important age, because that is the time when you can do what's called an in-service rollover. And so basically what that means is at the age of 59 and a half, you can take your retirement funds from your current employer and you can move that into an outside IRA. And so someone might mention, why would I do that? Well, this could be two reasons. If you're somebody who manages these things on your own and you know what you're doing, well, you put it into an IRA and you can invest in anything you want. You're not restricted to just what your employer plan allows, which is significantly less than what is available in the market. But for most folks, they don't do it themselves. And so the other reason to do it would be because you have someone that you want to manage things for you to prepare it for retirement and manage it based off of your risk tolerance. And so a lot of folks coming in are doing just that. We're having that plan where, we're having that conversation and we're doing a risk assessment. We're doing a whole workout and putting a plan in place. And part of the plan is moving their funds into an IRA and managing it, you know, to prepare them for retirement.
0: Yeah, I like that idea. How often, though, do people come into your office and ask you about an in-service rollover? Or is this something you always have to explain to people? Because I got to tell you, even as much as I've been around the industry with you guys and talking with shows and TV shows that we've done, the in-service rollover, it seems like an idea that not a lot of people are aware of. Do people come in and ask you about it?
3: No, most of the time they don't. And they don't, I'll have to bring it up to them because they didn't even think that was a possibility. Yeah. And so the question they might ask is, it's not taxable. I said, no, it's a rollover. And most companies will allow it, you know, at 59 and a half. And so it's something that I usually have to bring up to them because most people aren't even aware that that is something that they can do.
0: Yeah. So the in-service rollover, over the age of 59 and a half, I love why tax rules always have these half ages. This is ridiculous. Mm-hmm. It used to be like the RMDs, April 1, following the year you turn 70 and a half. Who in the world would write that? but it's essentially near the age of 60. So I guess at 59, you can start thinking about it. And I say it's a good time to look into it. I want to make sure I'm understanding it. So you're saying I can roll some, if not all, of the money from my working retirement account into a personal IRA. So we're rolling it. We're not cashing it out. Don't want anybody thinking that. Rolling it so it stays tax deferred or tax uncomplicated. Nothing has to happen. And then what? So then you're able to put it into a variety of tools. Or is there 401k less expensive because it's an employer plan? Or you know, maybe compare, what are you able to do investment-wise by doing an in-service rollover?
3: Well, the biggest thing is that in your employer plan, the only one watching the funds and making the decisions is the employee. The employee is the only one. And so if you do not understand what you're doing and how to do it, then you're really, you know, you're really stuck in, you know, what we would call a target date fund. Those are pretty popular employer plan options. And what a target date fund is it's a mutual fund with a target date. Could be 2030, could be 2028. But as you get closer to that target date, that plan will put more bond holdings into your portfolio. Now, if we look back at like 2022, bonds can be safer, but they don't get a great return and they can still lose money as well. And so that's the options that you have. A lot of times employer plans have very limited options. They have to give you, you know, conservative and aggressive and sort of middle of the row options, but some will offer more, some will offer less. The fees can be high. Sometimes they are not that high, but there's no active management or anyone making any decisions other than you, the employee, who may not even know what decisions to make. So you would put those funds into an IRA, and in an IRA, we can manage that in anything in the market. We can be active. You know, we're watching this and monitoring it for you. Certainly you can as well. And so a lot of folks like that peace of mind, knowing that someone is managing these things with their interests in mind and knowing that we have their best interests at heart.
0: One of the things

0: 856-1384. 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They're going to schedule a time for you. 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We'll be right back with more Conquering Retirement and Derek Hewitt right after this.
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0: Welcome back to Conquering Retirement Radio with financial advisor today, Derek Hewitt of Northern Alliance Financial in the state of Maine, and a practical guide to your retirement planning. We're talking about if you're feeling behind or feeling late or feeling overwhelmed, you're not alone. Okay, the best thing you can do is take a little bit of action. If you're concerned, if you're saving enough, are you coming up shallow? Are you going to have enough for you and your spouse and your family? All of that stuff can feel overwhelming. Call that phone number, set up a time, 833-856-1384. A big, huge topic in today's retirement is the conversation around taxes. And there's everything from Roth conversions to timing of your Social Security to RMDs and all different kinds of tax concepts. I want to focus specifically on this one because there's some books and some schools of thought, and you can search on the internet. Is there a way to time your withdrawals from your retirement accounts to minimize your taxes? Like that sounds like another complicated version of market timing. Do you have a preference? Is there a specific order of which way you take out from accounts? Because I've seen those as well. Or what's your philosophy on tax minimization in retirement?
2: Well, it's certainly a topic of conversation, and it just depends on the specific situation that someone is in and what their income or their income bracket is going to look like, you know, in their working years compared to their retirement years. So there are different ways to go about taking withdrawals in order to minimize taxes. And one way is to, you could start before you even retire, and that is to build up some money in some other accounts that are not taxable, or at least not taxable as much as an IRA or a 401k would be, which is obviously 100% taxable. And so the way to do that is to build up more money in the Roth, which a Roth account is no longer taxable once you pull the funds out, so that won't increase your taxable income. And also having a taxable investment account, you're only taxed on the gains there, and a lot of times it can be long-term gains, which is significantly less than and, you know, what your bracket would be in your regular, you know, income taxes. And so building those accounts up gives you options in retirement, and you can use those. For example, let's say someone needs to take out a fairly large chunk of money because they have, you know, some sort of emergency or something happening where they need to take out a good amount of money that would push them into another bracket. Well, now you can utilize this Roth or this taxable investment account to take some of that money out to limit the tax liability that you would be exposed to, or if you were to take that out of an IRA. So that's one way to do it, but it certainly is a conversation in how to withdraw and, you know, where you're going to be income wise as far as your tax brackets go. Because for most folks in retirement, they're going to be in a much lower bracket, but we don't know where those brackets are going to be because they could raise taxes. Taxes are lower than they've been ever right now. And, you know, the brackets are quite low. And, you know, again, you know, we get new administration comes in, they could change that. And, you know, nothing is permanent in tax law.
0: What's interesting is that, yes, they can be in a lower numerical

0: tax bracket, but that doesn't necessarily mean or feel like they're paying less in taxes, right? Because even though it's small, I mean, think about it, paying taxes on the seed or the harvest. When you put that money in and you tax deferred it for a long time, you know, it was maybe your $200 or $400 contribution, you know, during your working years. But now when you've got to start taking that money out, it's grown. And so now there's more in taxes. There's more tax liability there. So yes, I agree with you. The tax brackets themselves have come down, but how much you owe in taxes, might seem much, much higher. Do you get what I'm saying? Do you get what Sure. I'm laying down, Derek? You know, it's, mm-hmm. it feels like your tax obligation actually goes up in retirement. And, well, and here's another one, because we're talking about like withdrawal order. I think most people, as they go to retirement, they've probably turned on their Social Security. The Social Security is not tax-free. And even though there's a couple of deductions that have been added on there, well, $6,000 per person. So when I say couple, that means, you know, if there's two of you or $6,000 for one of you, is that helping in the withdrawal order of keeping your Social Security less taxed, or you still finding that to be a big burden on some folks?
1: Well, it's the senior deduction, the $6,000, that has made a big difference for a lot of folks. But okay. At the end of the day, Social Security is still taxable. And I think if for a lot of folks listening, the tax thresholds for Social Security, they've never changed since they were originally enacted. So for someone married filing jointly, if your modified adjusted gross income is $32,000 or higher, 50% of your Social Security is taxable. And if it's $44,000 or higher, 85% is taxable. Those thresholds have never changed since they were originally enacted. I don't remember the dates specifically when they were enacted, but it was many, many, many years ago. And so what you're finding is every year, more and more people are falling into a substantial amount of the Social Security becoming taxable when it never should have been originally. It wasn't designed to be, and it wasn't supposed to be, but I guess we're already past that.
0: I think those thresholds were set around 1980s, like 1983, when President Reagan instituted, and then another threshold set, I think, more for couples in the 90s, and Clinton did that. So it was both sides, both different parties actually started taxing our Social Security. So it leads me to the question then, so how do you know if doing a Roth conversion is right for somebody? Is there an age? Is there amount? Is there an age to say, oh, if you're over this, probably not, you know, probably not going to be worth my, or the exact opposite, there's any age is a good time. How do you start to determine Roth? And maybe we do have to explain a little bit, what exactly is Roth conversion?
1: Sure. So a Roth conversion is basically taking advantage of a lower income tax situation for yourself, if that's where you may be, and taking funds from your 401k or IRA pre-tax accounts and converting them over to your Roth accounts, which in the year that you convert would be considered income, which is why if you are in a lower bracket or things are lower than taxes are lower than they normally would be, you're paying a little bit less in taxes on that income you convert to your Roth. But now you're getting the taxes out of the way. It's in the Roth account, and that Roth account will grow tax free, and you can take the money out tax free as well. So it's a great place to have funds, you know, and the age to do that, it really depends. I would say you want to be careful if you do it anytime after 62, or I would say 62, because what happens is you have Medicare at 65. So when you do something in 63, and if you take too much income out, it could mess up your Part B premium and cause you to pay more in Medicare. You know, Medicare premiums. And so, but that's something, and for some people, it still makes sense. It's just something to look at. So the other thing to be careful with Roth conversions is if you are older and you are of RMD age, please, you know, you need to know that you have to take out your required minimum distributions before you do any Roth conversions. So if you're 73 and you want to do a Roth conversion and you haven't taken your required minimum distribution out for the year yet, you need to do that first. So there are little quirks and rules. So you want to work with somebody who knows what they're doing in order to understand, you know, what it looks like and if it even makes sense for you.
0: If somebody 65, 67, 68, because you were saying, oh, hey, we got to look out for those RMDs. You have to, you know, why would somebody do Roth conversions in their 70s? I think I've heard you all talk about this. Doing Roth conversions later in life can be great for estate planning, for leaving to your spouse, leaving to the next generation. Am I right on that? Am I characterizing that right?
1: Yeah, absolutely. It can be. And, you know, it's about trying to limit the tax liability in the future. For some folks, they are concerned about that. And for some, they aren't. That's why everyone's situation is different. And it's, you know, it's a case by case.
0: Okay. All right. Yeah. So like, oh, if you're concerned about estate planning or leaving, you know, as much as you can to your family, or, you know, being efficient with your spending, Roth conversion can make sense. Because, I mean, somebody's going to pay the taxes, whether it's you while you're alive, whether it's your spouse. So it's kind of controlling. And again, any word right now, it seems like, you know, these tax rates that we're in right now have been called permanent. How do you feel about these tax rates being permanent through the next 20 or 30 years?
1: I think the chances of, and I'm just obviously making an educated guess here, are really my opinion. I think there's zero chance of it staying in place for 20 years, because obviously when you have a new administration come in, things can change. So it's only permanent until it's changed. So, you know, and I hope I'm wrong for sure, but, you know, you never know.
0: Yeah, exactly. You know, we don't work for the IRS. We just report the rules. There's a lot of different things we talked about here today, but from taxes to healthcare, to your portfolio management, today's longevity revolution is real. We're living longer than we ever have. We're living healthier than we ever have. 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Thank you so much for listening to Conquering Retirement. 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
3: 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Any discussions of specific strategies are for informational purposes only and have been provided to help determine whether they may be appropriate for your specific situation. If applicable, the primary goal is converting retirement assets into a Roth IRA is to reduce the future tax liability on the distributions you take in retirement or on the distributions of your beneficiaries. Each individual investor's situation is different, and any ideas provided may not be appropriate for your particular circumstances. Comments regarding a particular client's experience may or may not be the same as another client's experience and is not an indication that any client or prospective client will experience the same or a higher level of future success or performance. Foundations only transacts business in those jurisdictions where it's properly registered or is excluded or exempted from registration requirements. Registration as an investment advisor is not an endorsement of the firm by securities regulators and does not mean the advisor has achieved a specific level of skill or ability. Nothing herein constitutes a recommendation that any security, portfolio, or securities or investment strategy is suitable for any specific person. No legal or tax advice is provided. 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They do not in any way refer to investment advisory products. 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
6: Even more tension. I'm Paul Stevens, Fox News. Tensions rising again between the U.S. and Iran. Iran warning its Gulf neighbors not to join President Trump's new economic campaign, threatening retaliation if they cooperate with Washington. Meantime, traffic through the Strait of Hormuz has surged as ships increasingly use an Oman-backed corridor. And Pakistan's army chief is set to visit Tehran tomorrow, Monday, for talks with Iranian officials. In Ukraine, meantime, Russia attacks are intensifying. At least 16 people killed in a Russian drone strike on a shopping center in the hometown of President Zelensky. Another Russian attack killed 7 people across Ukraine. Zelensky appealing for more air defense missiles as France pledges to speed up deliveries. The world's top tennis stars arriving in New York for this year's final Grand Slam event. And this year, the U.S. Open comes with a new security measure. The NYPD said to have new authority to take down unauthorized drones floating over that tournament.
7: Qualifying and fan week for the 2026 U.S. Open kicks off Sunday at the USTA Billie Jean King National Tennis Center in Queens. More than 1 million fans are expected to attend the tournament, which runs through Saturday, September 13th. In preparation, the New York Police Department announced a new counterterrorism authority that will independently take down unauthorized drones in the area using specialized electronic tools. This marks the first event in the U.S. where local law enforcement can do this. It's a result of the Federal Safer Skies Act, which Congress passed last year. For more details about the tournament, folks can go to usopen.org. Kristen Goodwin, Fox News.
6: Texas judge denying Carmelo Anthony's request for a new trial. Anthony was convicted of murder in the fatal stabbing of 17-year-old Austin Metcalf at a high school track meet last year. He was sentenced to 35 years in prison. Anthony's legal team plans an appeal. 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
6: The son of a former Atlanta Falcons player and former Real Housewives star now facing criminal charges. Caitlin Pratt with Fox 5 in Atlanta.
12: 15-year-old Croy Bierman Jr., the son of Kim Zolciak and Croy Bierman Sr., is accused of aggravated sodomy and has been charged as an adult. Charges stem from an incident involving an acquaintance at a Lifetime gym on North Point Parkway back in April. Investigators say Bierman forced himself on the victim in a co-ed sauna. Authorities have reportedly obtained video from the location showing both parties at the scene of the alleged crime. Bierman is behind bars in a juvenile facility after his arrest Monday. He's going to be going before a Fulton County judge next month.
6: Georgia law requires the case to start in adult court, but prosecutors say they could decide to move it to juvenile court. Tariff relief is being granted to encourage more beef imports into the U.S.
13: Tariffs on imported beef will be suspended
10: suspended for the next 3 months. President Trump made the announcement Friday on his Truth Social platform. The 90-day suspension, according to the president, is to help lower the cost of beef to American consumers. And as part of an agreement with importers, the beef will be sold at 25% below market price. The order covers 300,000 pounds of imported beef. The president insists it will provide relief to families while still giving the American cattle industry chances to grow herds to eventually produce more domestic

0: Beef. Evan Brown, Fox News.
1: A fast-moving wildfire outside Reno, Nevada, burning more than 10,500 acres. The Hawk Fire being driven by strong winds, creating a serious threat to nearby homes and communities. Nevada Governor Joe Lombardo declaring a state of emergency in Washoe County. Reno police are urging residents to check the official evacuation info as firefighters work to protect lives and property. I'm Paul Stevens. This is Fox News.
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11: Today, expect overcast skies with high humidity, a chance of showers, and even a thunderstorm possible. Watch out for gusty winds and small hail with any rain. The temperature will reach 74 degrees. Tonight, anticipate intermittent rain early on, then it will remain cloudy, warm, and muggy with a low of 66. Moving into tomorrow, it'll be mainly cloudy with a high of 80 degrees. For Blueberry Broadcasting, I'm AccuWeather meteorologist Jason Caterina.
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12: 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I'm Jeff Pierce, Director of Media and Military Partnerships for Rates Across America, and it is my absolute honor today to have Eric Schimpf from Bank of America on with us. Eric, thank you so much. 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Eric, what is your specific title with Merrill Lynch Bank of America?
13: Yep, Jeff, thanks for having me. I am president and co-head of Merrill Wealth Management, a huge and proud part of Bank of America.
12: Well, thank you for taking the time, right? You're on the Maine Veteran Spotlight, so you are a veteran. And so at some point, young Eric decided he wanted to go to West Point. Tell us why.
13: So my father was a veteran. My father was an officer in the military, and I grew up in a small town in Wisconsin, sort of dairy farming, you know, sort of part of the country. But both of my parents, and again, my father being a veteran, the military, the love of country was sort of always instilled in me as a child, and still is really extremely important to me today.

0: part of it was that. Part of it was, you know, West Point is tricky and difficult to get admitted to. So there was a challenge side to it. There was part of, you know, young Eric wanting to get out of small town Wisconsin and go do some other things. But I would attribute the main reason, really strong sense of duty to the country, that really came from my parents.
1: We're talking to Eric Schimpf. He's the president of Merrill Wealth Management, Bank of America's Wealth Management Division. So you go to West Point, and I'm sure you aced your way through. And then what happened after you graduated? Where did you go?
0: Yeah, I wasn't the top student, Jeff, but I did, you know, it's a challenging place. And when you show up at West Point, all of a sudden you find yourself surrounded by young men and women who are all the best in their town or the best in where they came from. But I did graduate high enough to get what I wanted to do. Right. And again, love of country, experience from my parents, 4 years at West Point. If I was going to serve, I wanted to serve. So I chose to be an infantry officer. And so graduated from West Point, immediately found myself in Fort Benning, Georgia, down in Columbus. You know, if you know about West Point, we sort of graduate in May and you show up in Columbus, Georgia in July. It's hot and humid there, and spent a year there learning how to jump out of planes, infantry officer basic course, went to Ranger School, which was important to me to do. And after a year, found myself at Fort Ord in Monterey, California, a light infantry platoon leader in the 7th ID. And why the 7th ID, the infantry division, was important to me. If you remember, you know, I'm dating myself, Just Cause, Liberation of Panama. That was sort of what was happening when I was graduating and becoming an Army officer. The 7th Infantry Division was a big part of that. And again, if I was going to do it, I wanted to serve. And so while I was actually stationed in a beautiful part of our country, you know, Monterey, California, I wasn't there much. The Army has a great way of, you know, as you know and our listeners know, you know, you don't stay home much. But I loved it. And there's not a day goes by where I don't think about my time in the Army.
1: We're talking to Eric Schimpf. He's the president of Merrill Wealth Management, Bank of America's Wealth Management Division, and a United States Army veteran. And so, Eric, you alluded to some deployments, right? So talk about some of the places you went while you were with the 7th Infantry Division and your subsequent posts, if any.
0: Yeah. So a lot of cool places. Again, I mentioned earlier, you know, a lot of time in Panama, three deployments, you know, from Fort Ord, you know, down to Panama, which included, you know, again, the continued assistance of the liberation of Panama, the turning over the Panamanian Canal to the Panamanians, spent some time in Guantanamo Bay, in Cuba, you know, was part of the active duty force, believe it or not, that was deployed to the city of Los Angeles during the Rodney King riots. So those that, you know, we remember that time, there was actually active duty soldiers on the ground, you know, in Los Angeles, and the 7th Infantry Division, my unit, my battalion was part of that. And then a lot of other glamorous, exotic places, right? You know, that the military has a way of sending you in training. For me, I enjoy being deployed. You know, I didn't have a lot of responsibility at the time, wasn't married, didn't have children. I really, really enjoyed soldiering, and a few of those places, Jeff, I probably need to go back to, because I didn't see a lot of them when I was there. I was like, this would be a great place to be a tourist or a great place to visit. So I probably owe myself a trip back to some of those places.
1: Absolutely. We're talking to Eric Schimpf. He's the president of Merrill Lynch Wealth Management, Bank of America's Wealth Management Division, and United States Army veteran who has traveled the world but not seen much of it.
0: That's a good way to say it. I get to see a little bit more of it now in my current job.
1: And so with respect to your current job, right? So somewhere along the line, you decided to get out of the United States Army and pursue a career. So what led you to Merrill Lynch and Bank of America?
0: You know, I'm proud to say, you know, I left the Army on a Friday, and I literally started at Merrill Lynch on the following Monday. So I had a 48-hour, you know, transition period. And I was lucky that I found a gentleman that believed, even back then, you know, hiring veterans, taking a chance on veterans was important. because a lot of the skills, you know, the day-to-day skills that I learned in the Army don't necessarily transition to wealth management.

0: But he saw in me, I think, some of the things that the military and West Point do train you and do teach, you know, basic leadership, basic commitment, basic ability to work as a teammate, and some of those, you know, things that that took a chance. And, you know, as all servicemen and women, you know, when they decide to transition and they show up on the doorstep of the corporate world, these are people, myself included, that are very trainable. They're used to being saying, okay, if you do this, this is what you're going to get and train. And so Merrill Lynch, Bank of America, other companies out there, having a strong training program, having a strong pathway for veterans to join you, I think is really important. And I saw that. And an organization like Bank of America, Merrill Lynch, and others realized there's just not a veteran there. You know, at that point in my career, I was engaged. I was thinking about having a family. I had family members. When you bring on a veteran, you're just not bringing in that soldier or sailor, right? You're bringing in, you know, a network behind them as well.
1: We're talking to Eric Shimp. He is the president of Merrill Lynch, Merrill Wealth Management, Bank of America's Wealth Management Division. And so here we are. You guys are doing a lot for veterans, which we will dig into a little bit later on. But first, I guess the core fundamentals of your military service that apply to the corporate structure, so people understand, you know, those fundamentals that you learned in the United States Army that you take with you every day. Can you outline that for us?
0: Yeah, sure. And some of them, maybe I wish I didn't. You know, I still wake up at 4:30 every morning, and even today here in Maine. But I guess since you've been waking up at 4:30 since you're 18 years old every day, you sort of have that. My experience, other veterans' experience, I think the leadership stuff that comes with it, the ability to learn, the ability to do sort of at a younger age in my career, the ability to do what you're told, the ability to lead, not only with a task, but the hearts and minds, and the ability to realize you don't need to have all of the information, but you are working towards something that is a common united goal. The ability that it's next person up, right? You might find yourself, as I did, you know, promoted along the way, and have this inner voice that says, wow, am I ready for this? Do I have all the skill sets to do this? I think coming through the military, coming through the Army, where you can get responsibility maybe before you're ready, gives you that mindset that says, yes, I can do this. The ability to be willing to ask for help and to lean into teammates around it. And myself and others, you work till the job is done, right? You work until the job is done. And that's not something that's measured by hours in the day. It's measured by, is the job done, right? And I try and, you know, do that every day. And I try and use some of that in the leadership that I have.
1: Well, thank you. And those core values, right, they stick with you. And clearly, you're a successful individual. After all, you're the president of Merrill Wealth Management, Bank of America's Wealth Division. So it's worked for you. We're talking to Eric Shimp. So, Eric, what I'm going to ask is that you hold through the break. We're going to come back and talk about what Merrill Wealth Management and Bank of America do for veterans and some of the programs you have to support them, because you mentioned that support. And we're going to talk about that coming up next, if you're willing to stay with us.
0: Yeah, I'd love to do it.
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1: 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I'm Jeff Pierce, Director of Media and Military Partnerships for Reads Across America, and I've had the honor of chatting with Eric Schimpf. He is the president of Merrill Wealth Management. And Eric, thank you so much for being on with us. So Bank of America does a lot for veterans, right?
0: A tremendous amount. And as a veteran myself, as a leader, a part of the senior leadership team at Bank of America, it's something that as a company and me personally, I'm really proud of that we do.
1: And your experience, right, in the military, supporting families and supporting your soldiers, you know, helps you guide this program. So when we're talking about hiring veterans, and you alluded to this in our first segment, you know, the resume doesn't always translate, especially, you know, if there's a lot of acronyms, to that civilian service. It's about looking at that resume. So talk about how your hiring practices and career development for veterans.
0: First, again, it's something that I'm very proud that Bank of America does. And there's two things that I think about it, and then we can maybe specifics for it. One thing is we have a commitment to it, right? We said we were going to hire 20,000 veterans over a short period of time, and we did it, right? And just at the end of last year, we recommitted to doing another 10,000, right? That we would publicly take a stance and say, we are going to hire over 30,000 veterans in a short period of time, is, I think, a really powerful statement. And the second part of that is my company really understands the veteran isn't just the veteran themselves. There's a family, there's a network, there's friends, there's everything behind that. Because as a serviceman and a servicewoman, you're often gone, you're often deployed. Someone is behind the scenes still taking care of the family and the kids and the house and life. And Bank of America really understands that. So when it comes to the process of hiring, it starts with the realization, what are you going to get? And you're right. A lot of the things I did in the Army don't really transition to, okay, you know, this is going to be a great, you know, skill set to use at Bank of America and Merrill Lynch. But being a teammate, being willing to train, being willing to show up on time, being able to work until it's done, you know, this next person up mentality. And what I mean by that is, you know, in the military, you have your job, you have your role, but you're often cross-trained on other things, right? Yes, this is my job, but I could also handle this task or this weapon system or whatever it might be, because you have this next person up mentality, understanding that veterans are willing to be cross-trained and do other things. They're often mobile. Like I had multiple homes in the military. Part of my career here has allowed me to move and have multiple places. So a commitment to doing it, understanding what type of teammate you're going to get, understanding that there's a family or a support system or a network behind them. And then when they're here, actually supporting them with training, supporting that network that sits behind them. And we have employee networks. One of the largest here at Bank of America is our military support group that is made up of veterans, non-veterans, people that are just interested in supporting, you know, the military and our veteran teammates and their families behind it. It's palatable. It's real. And, you know, it's really a great and cool place for someone to transition from military service to civilian life.
1: Well, the commitment to veterans is evident from everything you just said, and those numbers are fantastic. We're talking to Eric Shimp. He's the president of Merrill Wealth Management, Bank of America's Wealth Management Division. And so, speaking of Bank of America, speaking of Maine, where it is the Maine Veteran Spotlight, where Maine is the fourth highest per capita for veterans, which fourth highest in the nation per capita for veterans is what I meant to say in English. And so, here in Maine, obviously, I'm going to guess it's a great percentage of veterans that are working at Bank of America, right?
0: It's true. You know, there are over 700 teammates of mine here in the state of Maine, and a huge veteran component of that, right? And I, you know, to some of the things that we were speaking about earlier, right? One, there's a commerciality to us being here at scale in Maine, like we are, right? And all eight lines of business of Bank of America are physically represented here in the state of Maine, because there's some commerciality to it, right? And there's a desire to help as many people from Maine as we can. But there's other things that come with Bank of America's Merrill's presence here in Maine, in addition to the veteran piece. Those 700 teammates that I work with here in the state of Maine volunteered over 140,000 hours of service to the state in some way or form last year. And those are just teammates themselves. Often when we volunteer, family and support members and other people show up right alongside with them. Some of the things we do in the community, from supporting, you know, museums and other things. So Maine is important to us. There's a lot of teammates to it. And of course, there's a pretty big component of that that is veteran and love for country that exists.
1: Absolutely. We're talking to Eric Shimp. He is the president of Merrill Wealth Management, from Bank of America Wealth Management, and also with my actual real job with Reads Across America. Bank of America is a big supporter of what we do, and I've had the privilege of hosting, being part of an escort to Arlington stop at the Bank of America campus in Belfast, a beautiful campus. Beautiful facility, and the volume of Bank of America employees that came out to that event and that I met that day, that are veterans, was phenomenal. It was fantastic. These folks come out on a Sunday and show patriotism, and what a wonderful ceremony they did at the campus to honor our veterans that are no longer with us.
0: It's Bank of America, right? It is Bank of America. And, you know, we talk a lot about, there's a large portion of veterans that are here, but the support for veterans goes beyond just the veteran teammates themselves, right? I have some amazing teammates at a huge scale, who just patriotism, love of country, the 250th anniversary of our country, that share a tremendous, you know, amount of pride. And if you know anything about the history of Bank of America, it literally goes back to the beginning of our country.
1: Eric Schimpf, president of Merrill Wealth Management, Bank of America's Wealth Management Division. I guess I'll end it this way. Elevator pitch as to why a veteran should seek out a Bank of America for employment if they're interested.
0: We are a place that understands you will be a great teammate. If you show up on our doorstep, I promise you, you will be met with resources that help you transition. You'll be met with resources that will help you train, and you will be working at a place that will give you back as much as you put into it and whatever is meaningful to you. Promotion, desire to learn new things, desire to be mobile. And you will be, finally, you'll be met with a place that you're showing up just not by yourself, right? That we understand there's a family or a spouse, children, whatever you got, we understand how to transition from military life to corporate world. And I would say, I was intimidated. I was nervous my first day. Everybody is nervous their first day. Take a chance, show up, and all the things, Jeff, you and I talked about, I promise you they're here.
1: Well, Eric, thank you so much for taking the time to share your story of service and the great work you're doing in our communities across the nation and right here in the great state of Maine.
0: Thank you for having me, Jeff.
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13: Russia is ramping up attacks on the Ukrainian capital of Kyiv.
16: Ukrainian President Volodymyr Zelensky says they need more Patriot interceptors for defense. But stockpiles are running low due to the war in Iran and 4 years of war between Ukraine and Russia.
13: Fox's Jeff Paul. French President Emmanuel Macron says Paris will send new interceptor missiles to Ukraine. A convicted teenage killer in Texas won't be getting a new trial. A judge denied Carmelo Anthony's request, but did not give a reason for the ruling.
17: Anthony was convicted of murder and sentenced to 35 years in prison in June for 2025 stabbing death of 17-year-old Austin Metcalf.
13: Fox's Jackie Ibanez. Anthony's lawyers will continue working on an appeal. 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
18: Welcome back to the Maine Veterans Spotlight, a collaborative effort with the Maine Association of Broadcasters, Wreaths Across America, Portland Media Group, the University of Maine System, Bennett Radio Group, Blueberry Broadcasting, and Rangeley Community Radio. I'm Chuck Igo, a former Navy Second Class Radioman and longtime New England broadcaster. This time around, our Maine Veterans Spotlight shines on Major Charles J. Loring Jr. of Portland, Maine. Loring was born October 2, 1918, to Charles J. Loring Sr. and Irene Loring. His parents were very active in the community, often noted in the Portland newspaper Society columns. Charles Jr. was a member of the Church of the Immaculate Conception Choir in Portland, and he performed with the ensemble at concerts around the state. Loring was also a student of piano and was noted as performing at many recitals. In 1933, a younger brother, John, passed away at the age of 11 due to pneumonia. Charles went on to attend Chevres High School, where he was a noted athlete as a quarterback on the football team, and he was active in other school organizations, including appearances in various school productions on stage, and he served as president of the school's Junior Red Cross chapter, and in 1936, he was elected the Chevres High School senior class president. Charles Loring Jr. graduated from Chevres High School in 1937, one of three seniors who achieved honors-level grades. Following high school, Loring attended the Maine School of Commerce and then held jobs at the F.G. O'Hara Fish Company and, just prior to his enlistment in 1942, at New England Shipbuilding Corporation in South Portland. In March of 1942, Charles J. Loring Jr. enlisted in the Army at the age of 23, taking his oath of enlistment in Portland before heading off to boot camp. That was followed by U.S. Army Air Corps pre-flight school at Maxwell Air Force Base in Montgomery, Alabama, getting underway in May 1942. Following graduation, Loring received his wings and was commissioned as a second lieutenant. In December of 1942, Loring was assigned to the 22nd Fighter Squadron, 36th Fighter Group of the 9th Air Force, flying out of Juana Diaz, Puerto Rico, mostly tasked with anti-submarine patrols protecting the Panama Canal and the Caribbean areas. The 36th Fighter Group returned to Charleston, South Carolina, where the pilots who had been flying P-39 and P-40 aircraft began training with some of the newer P-47 Thunderbolts. In April of 1944, the 36th Fighter Group was sent to England and were based at RAF Kingsnorth in Kent, tasked with missions of reconnaissance, fighter escort, and interdiction against German targets in preparation for Operation Overlord. Following the D-Day invasion of Normandy, Loring had been awarded a Distinguished Flying Cross for his action in the areas of Coutances, France, that resulted in the destruction of 10 enemy armored vehicles. For the remainder of 1944, he and his group continued to fly air support missions. On Christmas Eve 1944, Loring's mission had brought him over Belgium when his P-47 was hit by enemy artillery as he strafed ground targets. Having safely landed his aircraft, Loring was captured and then spent the remainder of the war as a prisoner of war. 3 days before VE Day, May 5, 1945, Lieutenant Charles J. Loring Jr. was liberated from that prison camp. Loring returned home for the summer of 1945, at which point he married the former Elsie Colton. Following the cessation of hostilities, Loring remained in the U.S. Army Air Corps and was promoted to captain. He worked in a number of administrative roles, including recruitment in Seattle, Washington, and teaching at the Armed Forces Information Schools in Pennsylvania and New York. In 1947, the U.S. Army Air Corps officially became the United States Air Force, and prior to the outbreak of the Korean War in June of 1950, Captain Loring was attached to the Air Force's advanced training program, Air University. He remained on faculty for the next 18 months. On February 3, 1952, Loring was reassigned to the 23rd 53rd Personnel Processing Squadron in California and then deployed to South Korea as part of the 8th Fighter Bomber Wing 5th Air Force. His initial duties was to supervise training replacement pilots before they were assigned to combat units. During that time, he flew with the 36th Fighter Bomber Squadron and the 80th Fighter Bomber Squadron. In July 1952, Captain Loring reported for full-time duty with the 36th, returning to combat duty full-time and now flying the F-80 Shooting Star jet fighter aircraft. Their primary missions were close air support, airstrikes, and interdiction sorties in support of the UN ground troops. By November 1952, Loring had completed 50 combat missions. The UN Forces Command then commenced a push called Operation Showdown against two targets, Triangle Hill and Sniper Ridge, some 28 miles north of the 38th parallel. The Chinese forces had amassed their largest artillery stronghold yet in the Korean War, with hundreds of large caliber guns, rocket launchers, and anti-aircraft guns. The Air Force was tasked with eliminating as many of those positions as possible. Late morning, November 22, 1952, Captain Loring led a flight of four F-80s on patrol when they received notification of an artillery concentration near Sniper Ridge, and it had pinned down UN ground forces in the area. Despite having been informed of a number of anti-aircraft guns, Loring's group went to the coordinates, where Loring commenced a dive bomb run. Loring's aircraft was struck several times head-on, which disabled the aircraft and it started visible fires. His wingmen suggested he abort the mission, but instead, Loring resumed what appeared to be a standard bombing run headed straight for the Chinese batteries. He then increased his downward angle and accelerated directly into the Chinese position. Loring was killed instantly on impact, and the Chinese artillery position was completely destroyed. As his remains were never recovered after the crash, Captain Charles J. Loring Jr. was officially listed as missing in action, presumed dead. Loring's family, including his wife, Elsie, and his father, Charles Loring Sr., were notified that he was, according to eyewitness reports from his squadron, most likely dead. He was listed officially as missing in action. The United States' involvement in the Korean War ended July 1953, and by December, Loring's family had been informed that the pilot's actions were indeed heroic and that Captain Loring had been approved for the Medal of Honor. In a Portland Press Herald interview in April of 1954, Charles Loring Sr. stated that the Air Force had informed the family of the Medal of Honor nomination, but they had withheld that information from the public owing to the one possibility that Captain Loring might still be alive and held as a prisoner. An announcement of honors in that case for the pilot might have resulted in harsher treatment, including torture, from his possible captors. Along with the news of the honors, Captain Charles J. Loring Jr. was promoted to major. On May 5, 1954, Elsie Loring and her children were presented with the Medal of Honor on behalf of Major Charles Loring by President Dwight D. Eisenhower, along with the announcement that the newly built Air Force Base in Limestone, Maine, would be named Loring Air Force Base. Loring's Medal of Honor citation noted his daring actions above and beyond the call of duty and concluded with, quote, Major Loring's noble spirit, superlative courage, and conspicuous self-sacrifice in inflicting maximum damage on the enemy exemplified valor of the highest degree, and his actions were in keeping with the finest traditions of the U.S. Air Force. Along with the Medal of Honor and Distinguished Flying Cross, Major Loring was also the recipient of the Purple Heart with Oak Leaf Cluster, the Air Medal with 11 Oak Leaf Clusters, the Presidential Unit Citation, American Campaign Medal, National Defense Medal, European African Middle Eastern Campaign Medal with 6 Campaign Stars, the World War II Victory Medal, the Korean Service Medal, the Korean Presidential Unit Citation, Korean War Service Medal, United Nations Service Medal, Korea, Air Force Longevity Service Ribbon with Oak Leaf Cluster, and in 1985, Major Loring posthumously received the Prisoner of War Medal. Loring became one of four U.S. Air Force Medal of Honor recipients in Korea. Major Charles J. Loring Jr. is remembered in many ways, including the 1957 renaming of a portion of the East Deering Expressway as the Charles J. Loring Memorial Highway in Portland. The Portland AMVETS chapter bears the name of Charles J. Loring Post 25, and the

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0: Welcome to the Maine Veterans Spotlight, a collaborative effort with the Maine Association of Broadcasters, Wreaths Across America, Portland Media Group, the University of Maine System, Bennett Radio Group, and Rangeley Community Radio. I'm Chuck Igo, a former Navy Second Class Radioman and longtime New England broadcaster. This time around, our Maine Veterans Spotlight shines on Medal of Honor recipient Joshua Chamberlain, one of Maine's most notable and recognizable historic figures. Born in Brewer to Joshua and Sarah Chamberlain, he was named Lawrence Joshua Chamberlain to honor one of the more notable Navy commanders of the War of 1812, Captain James Lawrence, who as commander of the USS Chesapeake urged his crew to keep fighting and don't give up the ship before succumbing to his wounds from small arms fire while engaged in battle with the Royal Navy frigate Shannon. The Chamberlain family had a proud military tradition dating back to his great-grandfather's service in the French and Indian War and the Revolutionary War, as well as his grandfather having served as a shipbuilder and colonel in the War of 1812, and his father's role as a lieutenant colonel in the Aroostook War. The eldest of five children, Lawrence Joshua Chamberlain was steered in two different directions by his parents. His mother's desire was for her son to become a minister, while his father favored a military career. He attended Major Whiting's Military Academy in Ellsworth in the mid-1840s, but made extra effort to learn the Greek language to help with his admission to Bowdoin College in Brunswick, Maine, which he did in 1848. While an undergrad at Bowdoin, Chamberlain taught Sunday school and led the choir at the First Parish Congregational Church in Brunswick. He had also begun using Joshua as his first name, although close friends and family would still refer to him as Lawrence. One of his

0: Professors at Bowdoin was Calvin Stowe, the husband of Harriet Beecher Stowe, the author of Uncle Tom's Cabin. Following his graduation in 1852, he enrolled in the Bangor Theological Seminary for 3 years of studies. Along with Greek, his language portfolio included French, Arabic, Hebrew, Syriac, Latin, and German, and his scholastics included a well-rounded background in history and grammar. In 1855, Chamberlain married Fanny Adams, the daughter of a local clergyman, and they were busy raising their children as part of his return to Bowdoin as a professor, beginning with instructing students in logic and natural theology, and eventually he had taught classes on every subject in the school's curriculum except for math and science. And in 1861, he was appointed professor of modern languages. By 1861, Chamberlain felt the urge to fight to save the Union, but the college was reluctant to lose his services and instead offered him a paid year off to travel to Europe and study languages. As appealing as that was, Chamberlain instead offered his services to the governor of Maine, who commissioned Joshua Chamberlain as a lieutenant colonel in the 20th Maine Volunteer Regiment in August of 1862, although he was first offered the rank of full colonel. However, Chamberlain declined, owing to his lack of actual military experience, stating he would rather learn from a more seasoned leader, as was the case of the current commander of the 20th Maine, Colonel Adelbert Ames, a West Point graduate. The Maine unit was assigned to the 3rd Brigade, 1st Division, V Corps in the Union Army of the Potomac. Along with Lieutenant Colonel Joshua Chamberlain, the 20th Maine included Captain Thomas Chamberlain, one of Joshua's brothers. By September of 1862, the 20th Maine had marched to join the Battle of Antietam, and the fighting was over before their arrival. In November, they were dispatched to Fredericksburg, and by December had suffered a small number of casualties during the Battle of Fredericksburg's assault on Mary's Heights. The 20th Maine endured an outbreak of smallpox due to a faulty vaccine, but they still took up guard duty at the rear of the action during the Battle of Chancellorsville in May of 1863. The following month, Colonel Ames was promoted to Brigadier General and appointed commander of the 11th Corps of the Army of the Potomac, which elevated Chamberlain to full colonel and placed in charge of the 20th Maine. At the same time, the Confederate forces had begun to march north, forcing the Union Army to try to stop the advance, which came to a head in the early days of July 1863 at Gettysburg, Pennsylvania. During the second day of battle, Confederate forces were attempting to flank the Union on the defense's left side, to which the 20th Maine took up position, defending Little Round Top. The Maine troops waited until the first wave of the 15th Alabama Infantry charged the hilltop, yet the 20th held firm, despite rising casualties and dwindling ammunition supplies. Chamberlain then led his men on a daring bayonet charge, which both advanced and flanked the Confederates, resulting in the opposition's retreat while enduring many casualties, along with more than 100 others taken prisoner, including a Confederate officer who had wielded his pistol in a point-blank shot at Chamberlain, which missed and resulted in Chamberlain taking the officer into custody. That surrendered pistol is part of the Civil War display housed at the Maine State Museum, and Chamberlain's daring actions resulted with this presidential citation issued to him in 1893. The President of the United States of America, in the name of Congress, takes pleasure in presenting the Medal of Honor to Colonel Joshua Lawrence Chamberlain, United States Army, for extraordinary heroism on 2 July 1863, while serving with the 20th Maine Infantry in action at Gettysburg, Pennsylvania, for daring heroism and great tenacity in holding his position on Little Round Top against repeated assaults, and carrying the advanced position on the Great Round Top. By the fall of 1863, the 20th Maine was in Virginia, where they participated in the Bristow Campaign. But in November, Chamberlain was stricken with malaria, and he was suspended from active duty to return home to recover. By April of 1864, Joshua Chamberlain returned to the Army of the Potomac for the Overland Campaign and was promoted to brigade commander ahead of the subsequent Siege of Petersburg in Virginia. On June 18th, during action in the Second Battle of Petersburg, Chamberlain was shot through the right hip and groin, and despite the injury, remained standing using his sword as a support in order to keep his men from retreating. The surgeon deemed the wound mortal, and news reports in Maine included the erroneous story of the death of Chamberlain. On June 19th, Joshua Chamberlain was given a battlefield promotion to Brigadier General by General Ulysses S. Grant in order to properly honor the Maine native before his presumed passing from the injuries. Yet Chamberlain demonstrated surprising will and courage, recovering, and with the help of his brother Thomas, was back in command by November, despite the many calls for him to return home, especially from his wife and family. By early 1865, Chamberlain had regained command of the 1st Brigade of the 1st Division of V Corps, and once again led his troops into action in a major skirmish in March of 1865, and once again he was seriously wounded and nearly captured. His injury to his arm had the surgeons considering amputation, and the injury to his chest was a story in itself. Chamberlain's life was most likely spared thanks to his keeping a small pocket Bible and a framed picture of his wife in his chest pocket. They deflected the bullet from going directly into his chest and instead sent it skimming along his ribcage and exiting through his back. And once again, for his undaunting spirit, he was rewarded when he was prevented the rank of Major General by President Lincoln. By 1865, Chamberlain was back in command, and he was approached by a Confederate officer under a flag of truce saying, "Sir, I am from General Gordon. General Lee desires a cessation of hostilities until he can hear from General Grant as to the proposed surrender." Well, the next day, Chamberlain was summoned to Union headquarters, where Major General Charles Griffin informed him that Chamberlain had been selected to preside over the parade of the Confederate infantry as part of their formal surrender at Appomattox Courthouse on April 12th. In all, Joshua Chamberlain served in 24 battles and numerous skirmishes. He was wounded 6 times, once almost fatally, and had 6 horses shot out from under him. Brevet Major General Chamberlain returned briefly to his academics at Bowdoin, but he was soon elected to 4 terms as governor of Maine. During his years as chief executive, he helped establish the new Agricultural and Technical College at Orono, the current University of Maine, and attempted to attract new businesses to invest in Maine. Following his tenure as the state's chief executive, Chamberlain returned to Bowdoin and in 1871 accepted the presidency of the college, where he worked to reshape the curriculum to include modern science and engineering. Another attempted reform was to have the students drill in uniform as if they were in the military, which shortly backfired in student revolt and the subsequent elimination of the drilling by the college's governing boards. Chamberlain continued to write essays, teach, and participate in veterans groups through the 1880s, as well as serving as commander of the state militia.
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0: Canada. I'm Pam Puzo, Fox News. President Trump is reacting to Canada's plan to impose reciprocal tariffs on the U.S. The trade war escalated this weekend after talks collapsed and the U.S. announced 50% tariffs on $20 billion of Canadian goods.
1: The products affected range from wine to hockey sticks to cement. The president has accused Canada of unfair trading practices for some U.S. products like cars, alcohol, and cheese, limiting American access to these markets. President Trump saying on Truth Social, Canada wants the benefits of being a state without being one. They've also charged our great farmers for many years massive amounts of tariffs. No more. But Canadian Prime Minister Mark Carney says the U.S. had asked for too much and offered too little. He says the U.S. had proposed measures restricting Canada's ability to have trade deals with other countries, which he says was unacceptable.
0: Fox's Madeline Rivera. More economic pain is heading Iran's way. Treasury Secretary Scott Bessent is expected to announce new sanctions tomorrow. This amid continued tensions over the Strait of Hormuz.
2: Iran's leaders are issuing new statements hinting at what they claim will be a new post-war order in the Gulf, which could leave the U.S. sidelined. Iran's parliamentary speaker, Mohammad Ghalibaf, writing on X, quote, "We've received numerous messages from neighboring countries about shaping new security arrangements and economic cooperation in the region. The United States put the security of every single one of its allies at such risk through bullying and pure disregard for their interests for the sake of Israel." But the president, Masoud Pezeshkian, for instance, said that it might be time to, quote, end the war.
0: Fox's Jonathan Hunt. 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
15: Today, expect overcast skies with high humidity, a chance of showers, and even a thunderstorm possible. Watch out for gusty winds and small hail with any rain. The temperature will reach 74 degrees tonight. Anticipate intermittent rain early on, then it will remain cloudy, warm, and muggy with a low of 66. Moving into tomorrow, it'll be mainly cloudy with a high of 80 degrees. For Blueberry Broadcasting, I'm AccuWeather meteorologist Jason Caterina.
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24: Joining us now in studio is the CEO of Life Flight of Maine, Joe Kellner. Thank you so much for joining us.
25: Thanks for the invite.
26: Yes, thank you.
24: So tell us, what is Life Flight of Maine actually responsible for?
25: It's a great question. So Life Flight of Maine is a critical care transport organization, and that means we take patients from one place to another and offer critical care, just the same level of care that a patient might get in the ICU. And one of the really cool things about Life Flight of Maine, as the name might imply, is that we do it predominantly by flight. We use helicopters and an airplane to transport patients across the state, which obviously come with a benefit of speed. But we've also recently included some ground ambulances. So we have ground ambulances at each of our bases where we'll transport patients when their acuity may not reach the level needed for air flight, when speed isn't necessarily the concern, and also for times when weather doesn't allow our aircraft to fly. So we cover the entire state. We serve the whole state of Maine, and we're it.
24: And you started in 1998. Where are you located?
25: LifeFlight was founded in 1998, and initially it was a partnership, well, it still is a partnership between Central Maine Healthcare and Northern Light Health, but the two initial aircraft were based at those locations, so Central Maine Medical Center and Eastern Maine Medical Center. Since then, we've opened another base in Sanford, so we operate out of three primary bases now.
24: So what is the biggest misconception that folks may have about LifeFlight of Maine?
25: I think there are actually two that I'd like to touch on. The first is that a lot of folks don't realize that we're a nonprofit charitable organization. So we rely heavily on philanthropy to help support our mission, and we can get into that in more detail. Another misconception that people commonly have is they hear the name LifeFlight and know that there are other LifeFlights around the country and think that we're somehow associated, but LifeFlight of Maine is completely independent from all those other organizations. So we are true to form, LifeFlight of Maine, for Maine, and that's what we're here to do.
7: So how do you know when to start up that helicopter? Is it somebody on the ground that says, oh, there's a bad car accident? Who makes that call to send the helicopter or the plane?
25: There are two ways that we can get activated. So the first way, and the most common way actually, is taking patients from a smaller hospital to a larger hospital. So Maine, being as rural as it is and as large as it is, a lot of times the patients that we see end up at a community hospital before we end up interacting with them. So in those cases, any physician in any hospital can request our services. It's evaluated to make sure that the level of care requires our services. And then we will launch the right asset, be that the helicopter, the airplane, or the ground ambulance, to go take that patient from that community hospital to a larger hospital. What a lot of people picture when they think about a service that we provide is landing on a logging road or on the highway, which we do that. We do that about 8 to 9% of the time. In those cases, any frontline first responder, police officer, firefighter, EMS clinician can request us, and we will launch as long as it's safe to do so and go care for the patient from that scene.
24: Now, how many have you transported this year so far?
25: I tend to live in fiscal years, and our fiscal year just ended June 30th. And in fiscal year 2026, we transported 3,153 unique patients. The year before that, we didn't quite cross 3,000, so that shows you the demand goes up for our services, and it goes up year over year.
24: And how many helicopters do you have?
25: Right now, we actually own 6 helicopters. We just put a new helicopter in service you might have seen last week. It transported its first patient on Friday. The goal is to sell our 2 older helicopters, which have served Maine really well for over 20 years, actually 22 years. So those helicopters have been now backlined and are for sale. Hopefully we can find a great buyer for those. So we'll operate 4 helicopters, which gives us 3 in service at any given time and a backup. And the reason you have to have the backup helicopter is the maintenance demands are just incredible on these things. So for every hour of flight, it's roughly 2 hours of maintenance that occurs on each aircraft. We've got a whole team that does that, and that's why we have that backup aircraft to rotate around to try to keep us in service as much as possible.
7: How many pilots do you have?
25: When we're fully staffed, we have 12 rotor wing pilots. When I say rotor wing, that means helicopter, and then 10 airplane pilots. Several of our administrators are pilots as well.
24: Now, are the pilots also trained in EMS?
25: No, so it's 2 completely separate disciplines. So we look for experts in the field, and the pilots are experts in their field of aviation. They come to us with significant experience, just incredible backgrounds. And same with our medical teams. They're experts in their field. We hire the best of the best to take care of the patients, but they each, again, focus on their field.
7: So on the helicopter, how many crew members do you have when it takes off?
25: Typically speaking, the helicopter will have 3 people on it. So it'll be a pilot, of course, flying the aircraft, and then taking care of the patient, we have a paramedic nurse team. That's our standard team makeup. Occasionally, we'll have an orientee or a trainee. When we talk about the airplane's operated by 2 pilots, so that brings our crew to 4 people.
24: Do you have any issues with drones?
25: Yeah, drones present a huge risk to our operation, just as they do to all of our colleagues across the country. And as these unmanned systems continue to become more ubiquitous, more organizations are using them. Amazon getting into delivery drones. We're going to see more and more of that occur. We've had several encounters with drones in places even we didn't expect, as high as 2,000 feet in the air. We've seen that. We've seen drones over our helipads, which is an incredibly dangerous place to operate a drone. So for those listening that might be drone operators, please try to avoid the airspace that we operate in. A drone incursion, if we were to actually hit a drone, has potentially severe catastrophic consequences. So it's something we pay close attention to, and we spend a lot of effort trying to educate the community. Recently, we did a mailing to every drone operator across the state to just let them know about what we do. We look for ways to partner, to work together, to make sure that we can share the air in a safe way. The regulatory body, the FAA, also is taking steps to make sure that there's separation, which is an aviation term for keeping things apart, separation between drones and aircraft. And a lot of that work is actually underway in Maine, building protected corridors for us to fly in, protected areas for the drones to fly in, but it remains a risk. Our colleagues in Boston have recently invested in some technology which works well in a congested area that senses drones, so it alerts them ahead of time if they're out there. But our pilots and our crews are always on the lookout for drones. And again, we can't encourage people enough to think before they fly and use all those tools that are made available to drone pilots to make sure that they're operating safely.
7: So who makes a call when the weather is bad?
25: Great question. Safety is always our number one priority. And as I mentioned, it's number one in our list of values as an organization. So weather, of course, presents risk to operating aircraft. We mitigate the risks that weather presents by having different transport modalities. So we mentioned the helicopter, the airplane, and the ground ambulance, and I'll talk about those in just a second. To answer your question directly on who makes the decision, it's the pilot in command. The person in charge of flying the aircraft always has the final go or no-go decision on whether the weather supports the operation that they're going to take on. Helicopters don't do great in icing conditions, and icing conditions exist anytime there's visible moisture in freezing conditions. So that would be a cloud in the winter. A helicopter can't fly through a cloud in the winter. Ours can't anyway, because they don't have de-icing. And de-icing isn't even an option for helicopters in the class that we operate. So if people have that question, well, why don't you just do that? It's not an option. Our airplane, on the other hand, has de-icing capability and can fly in weather conditions not unlike what commercial airlines can fly in. So it gives us a lot more versatility in those freezing temperatures when the sky conditions may not be conducive to flight. And then, of course, we have our ground ambulances. And our ground ambulances are able to travel in pretty much every weather condition, unless the roads are closed down, of course. So risk is something that we take very seriously, and we empower our teams to take part in making sure that we're not taking on undue risk. So of course, what we want to do is be reliable. We want to get there when people need us. But at the same time, we have to do it safely, because if we go for a mission and we don't make it, that of course is catastrophic in an ever event. Our teams are empowered to speak up. So when a mission comes in, when a request comes in, our crews are told that there is a request. They're told where the request is coming from and going to, but they're not told any details about the request to try to keep any biases out of it, whether conscious or unconscious. They first have to evaluate the risk of the mission, predominantly whether the weather supports it, whether they have the duty time to do it, taking a fatigue assessment, etc. They do all those assessments prior to saying whether or not they'll accept the request. Only upon accepting the request do they learn about what the request is, the patient that they're going for, again, to take that bias out of it. And I will tell you, our crews want to find ways to make sure that every patient that needs our services gets transported. But again, by putting this step in, which is a best practice across all organizations like ours, it increases that margin of safety and empowers the crews to say yes or to say no. The other thing I would note is that the pilot is the one that's ultimately responsible. But anybody on the crew can decline a mission for any reason. If they think it's not going to be safe, if they think something is not going to work, they have the authority, the ability, the autonomy to speak up with no concern or risk of a punitive action being taken, just to understand what's the risk, why are we making the decision, and how do we mitigate it. So in the case where a pilot's requested to take on a mission, a crew's requested to take on a mission, and they turn it down for weather. They say the weather is not conducive, we can't do it, we're going to decline this mission. Our communication specialist will work with our leadership and say, okay, is there an alternative way we can do this? Is the airplane an option? Is a ground truck an option? And then they'll work with the teams to find ways to transport that patient and make sure ultimately they get the care that they need when they need it.
7: So it's not like being over at the Bangor International Airport where you have a truck come out there with a tank to de-ice it. These planes that land in rural areas, how do they de-ice?
25: That question has a cool answer. Our airplane has de-icing built in. Once it's in the air, it has equipment on the wings and on what are called the control surfaces that push the ice off. But once it lands, before it can take off again, oftentimes you need to de-ice again. One of the things that's foundational to Life Flight of Maine is not only do we invest in what people see every day, the helicopters, our people, the medical equipment, but we also invest heavily in the environment that we operate in. So through philanthropy and through our other activities, we've been able to fund de-icing carts at several remote airports, like in northern Maine, in Frenchville, near Fort Kent. We have a de-icing cart there that's specifically for de-icing our airplane before it comes home. So again, we build the environment to maximize reliability as much as we can.
7: Now, when you're talking about landing, I know in Deer Isle, a lot of times they land at the baseball field, but what about other islands? Who decides where the helicopter would land?
25: As far as the decision where to land, we work in real time with the people on the ground to find the best and the safest landing zone possible for the helicopter. Through what we call our Access Project, we've identified over 2,000 landing zones across the state that we know about in advance, that have identifiers that we know meet the width and length specifications that we need for the helicopter. We know the landowners are taking care of them, so we call them pre-designated landing zones. We can land pretty much anywhere across the state as long as there's sufficient space to fit the helicopter in and to get out safely. We prefer these predetermined landing zones because we know they've been evaluated, we know where they are, we have all the contacts. But again, we're pretty versatile with what we can do with these helicopters.
24: What's the amount of space that you need?
25: We ask for a 100-foot by 100-foot space to land the helicopter. It is possible to get into tighter areas, but for planning purposes, if people are thinking about a landing zone, 100 by 100 gives us the margin that we need for the highest levels of safety in and out.
24: Can you tell us about a time that you did not use a predetermined landing zone?
25: It happens quite regularly that we're using ad hoc landing zones. Anytime we land on the interstate, which you'll see in the news, it's not generally a predetermined landing zone. They shut down both the north and the southbound lanes on 95 and we'll land right on the interstate. We land on logging roads, we land in people's fields. So it happens pretty regularly. But our preference is for a predetermined, but we don't let that be a limiting factor.
7: Yeah, I saw one of your helicopters land on the Bahaba Road in Holden, right there on the road.
25: Yeah, so we can land right on the roadways as long as there's sufficient width.
24: So is the reason that you have ambulance services, even though the service areas may have their own ambulance, because you're more of a critical care unit?
25: Yeah, we don't seek to compete with our ground ambulances with the 911 ambulances that you're typically seeing out there on the roads. The city of Bangor operates ambulances that you see right outside here. We don't compete with those services at all. In fact, we try to partner as much as we possibly can. The service that we offer is just different. So our ambulances are equipped with the equipment you typically see in an intensive care unit, so including ventilators, different cardiac monitor devices, things like that. We also carry far more pharmaceuticals. We also carry blood products, which make us unique from other EMS providers out there. So we offer a different service. And the medical care that occurs in the back of the ambulance is actually no different than what occurs in the airplane or the helicopter. So our crews can go between any of those assets and function the same way. The ambulances are used really for two reasons. One is that the patient doesn't meet the acuity requirements to need the speed of a helicopter or an airplane, so that's one reason. The other is that the weather or other conditions don't allow the use of an aircraft. So those are the two reasons we use our ground ambulances. That service becomes busier every year. That volume went up 32% year over year from 2025 to 2026. So we see that demand growing, and appropriately growing. There's a lot of need out there to move patients between hospitals.
24: You are listening to QPoint Podcast. I'm Karina Quirk, co-hosting with my husband, David Quirk, and we are having a conversation with the CEO of Life Flight of Maine, Joe Kellner. Well, let's talk about our healthcare crisis. We have OB units closing. How has this affected Life Flight of Maine?
25: Yeah, of course, we don't want to see any degradation to the rural healthcare network. Seeing services being reduced, of course, creates a lot of anxiety in communities, etc. So LifeFlight tries to adapt, and our goal is to always be there when people need us. OB units is a big focus, and with the OB unit closures that have occurred across the state, one of the things that we've had to focus on is training up to make sure that our teams are ready to handle high-risk OB patients that need to be transported, whether pre- or post-delivery. So we are prepared for that. One of the really interesting and neat things about the teams that work at Life Flight is that they're prepared and trained to work on pretty much any patient population they might be presented with. So in a single shift, they may go to one of these high-risk OB calls that turns into a premature birth, that turns into a neonatal transport, And they'll wrap up that transport with the mom and the baby getting transported. And then the next call might be an 85-year-old having a stroke. And it could be anything in between. So preparation and training is critical for us. And that's how we respond practically to reduction in rural healthcare services. But we are collectively worried about the future of rural healthcare in Maine. We understand why the decisions that get made are made and don't really step into or opining on those. But what we recognize is that we have a duty to do, and we need to be there for the people that need us, and we need to adapt to the environment that changes around us.
24: So tell us about LD882.
25: If you'll allow me, I want to get to that in a second, but first start by talking about what we did before that and why we thought LD882 was important. And I'll, of course, tell folks what that is when we get there. Our folks see patients on their worst day constantly, and it's a tough job. I mean, it's a tough job every day. And there's a lot of emotional toll that it takes on the people that work here. And one of the other things that we know, or we knew, is that the instances of behavioral health challenges among people that do public safety work, frontline work, is higher than any other field. The suicide rate is substantially higher by magnitudes. And we knew that people were getting burned out and that this was really taking a toll on people. Unfortunately, we lost two people close to our organization through suicide, which was something that, of course, was tremendously negatively impactful to our organization. So we wanted to do something about it. And what we chose to do is build a system internally. I don't know if you've seen the show Ted Lasso or folks that have, but this concept of Dr. Sharon, where they hired this behavioral health professional to support the soccer team. In talking about this, we eventually just kind of said, why don't we try the Dr. Sharon model? Why don't we hire somebody full-time that can support our people? And this idea has evolved over time. So we hired somebody. Her name is Beth Andrews. She's a licensed clinical social worker. And Beth's job is to provide support for people for any reason at all. Initially, we talked about, okay, we'll make this a work-related resource. But we realized it's impossible to separate work from home life and all the things that it all ties together. So we created something for our employees where they can go see Beth for any reason at all, at no cost, completely confidentially. The only thing that I know is the number of people that go to see Beth. And actually, I want to change that. I do know people that go to see Beth because what we've been able to do is reduce some of the stigma around mental health. And I know about people that go to see Beth because they tell me and they talk about it as matter-of-factly as going to the grocery store within our organization. And it's made us better, it's made us stronger, and it's an investment that I would do over and over again. We call it the Elevate program. Another part of the program, a core part, is peer support. So creating another layer where individuals are able to help each other through training that they receive. There's a structured team. Peer support is a structured activity. It's overseen by Beth. And peer support is another best practice that several organizations have begun to implement. We have probably 15 people now on our peer support team. As we were building our peer support team, we worked with a group called the Vermont Center for Wellness, and they looked at the landscape in Maine. They helped us figure out, how do we do this? What tools can we use, et cetera? And I asked a question at the end, and this goes back, gosh, 2-3 years now. I said, as you look at Maine, what's one thing that could be better to make peer support better in this state? And he said, well, the one thing I see is that you have a law that doesn't really protect peer supporters or people going to seek peer support through confidentiality, through not having to testify against a peer for things that might come up in a bona fide peer support fashion. So I said, all right, I'm going to change that. And we did. We worked with Representative Salisbury from Westbrook, and her and I initially talked. This became a much larger coalition involving Maine State Police, involving Kennebec County Sheriff's Office, a couple of private practice folks who are passionate about this. And we worked together over a couple of years to get to LD882. So LD882 is titled An Act to Protect Communications with Providers of Critical Incident Stress Management and Peer Support. And what this does is basically gives the same level of protections that any behavioral health, mental health worker would have for confidentiality and for not having to testify against somebody that comes to them seeking peer support. And the reason we thought this was important is that we wanted to reduce any barriers to people getting help when they needed help. We didn't want them to be worried that they could bring things up in peer support that eventually may come out in ways that may be harmful or ways that might be embarrassing. Bottom line is we want to take away any barrier possible to getting mental and behavioral health when people need it. because we see the downside.
24: Well, speaking of that, you were a critical partner in the Searsmont response. Can you tell us about it?
25: Absolutely. LifeFlight did respond. I, of course, can't comment on individual patients that were taken care of or transported. One of the things about Searsmont is that it just showcased for the public how much we're all tied together in the public safety world, how much we work together as a team. LifeFlight was a very small part of that response. We're a visible part of the public safety system, but a relatively small part of it. And yes, we participated in that. It was a terrible tragedy, and it's something that certainly, of course, took a toll on our people, took a big toll on that community. And we feel for that community, of course. What we do following those events is we make sure that, again, the resources are available and highlighted. We remind people that those resources exist. We offer to hold debriefings. We have some tools that we use to help people process trauma. And then we monitor over time. What affects EMS clinicians and public safety personnel, and really anybody who works in healthcare the most, is generally not one event. It's the accumulation of stress and trauma over time. But one event like that does take a major toll. So what we want to do is make sure that we're providing these resources, not simply in an isolated time, but available over a long period of time for any time or whenever these incidents that people are exposed to come to the surface and affect them, which may be 24 hours later and it may be 20 years later. We just don't know. Out of Searsmont, the other thing that we think about is we try to learn from every event. There were a number of things that impacted the response to Searsmont. So there was weather in the southern part of the state that basically put up a wall between the northern part of the state, which had relatively fine weather, and Boston, which had relatively fine weather, but getting through that presented a challenge. Several of the patients needed transport to and treatment in Boston, which of course was shown in the press. But logistically, that became challenging. That's where the airplane and the ground trucks really come in and shine. So yeah, our hearts go out to that community, of course, and we always look at ways to do it as well or better next time.
7: How many patients can you take on the airplane?
25: Every one of our assets is capable of transporting only one patient. And really, with the level of acuity that most of our patients have, with two crew members, one patient is about all that we can do effectively anyway.
24: Now, what about payment? I'm sure folks that are listening, they're thinking, will my insurance even pay for it?
25: Yeah, this gets into the financial structure of LifeFlight a bit. So we are paid through government payers like Medicaid and Medicare. Those payers cover generally 40 to 60% of what it costs for us to provide the service. One of the things that we were able to do several years ago in Maine, which is pretty unique still, is Medicaid. So the Maine Care program paying at the same level as Medicare, still well below our cost, but we were luckier than other surrounding states where that Medicaid payment matches Medicare. Commercial insurers pay for our service. Commercial insurers offset some of that loss due to Medicaid and Medicare. And then, of course, we have patients that are uninsured or underinsured. We have a robust program, a charity care program. So if patients can't afford to pay, and they demonstrate that through meeting certain multiples of the federal poverty level, we'll write off some or all of their bill completely. One of the things that LifeFlight's really proud of is that any of the care we give is not contingent upon a patient's ability to pay. If a patient needs our services, they get our services. And we're really proud of that. The financial landscape has become really challenging for two reasons. One, healthcare is hard. We're seeing patients drop off of commercial insurance due to the subsidies being eliminated on the exchange plans. So we've had a lot of patients tell us that they dropped their insurance for that reason. And then Medicaid cuts. So this for us is not a political issue at all. It's just a practical one. So if folks are coming off of the Medicaid rolls for whatever reason it may be, it does not reduce their need for our services. But when a patient doesn't have insurance, we collect about 5% of what we bill out for patients without insurance. So it's a tremendous financial impact to LifeFlight. The other thing that's impacted us financially, or other things I should say, fuel costs, of course, are big for us. We burn about 220,000 gallons of jet fuel a year. So when you're talking about a $4 or $5 swing in what jet fuel costs, that's a pretty incredible cost that comes back on us. And post-COVID, we've seen prices go up and up and up on other things like medical supplies, the equipment that we use every day. Salary and wage pressure is another big one for us. We certainly want to keep up and make sure our people are very well paid for what they do. Again, it's a really tough job. We want to make sure that people are well compensated. Tariffs played an impact on us in that our aircraft, our helicopters come from Italy. So the tariffs on the EU cost us about 9% more on hourly fees we pay to operate the aircraft. And then generally speaking, we see costs go up across the board, as I mentioned. So the financial picture for Life Flight has become very challenging. Last year, we had a really challenging year, a particularly challenging year. And we look ahead and see more challenges to come. Again, as patients have less ability to pay their bills, that becomes a challenge for us. Our foundation has been great, the Life Flight Foundation, which I haven't mentioned yet. It's our fundraising arm. It's an independent organization, but they exist solely to raise money for Life Flight for strategic priorities. They help us raise money for aircraft, for other strategic initiatives, but there's still a gap. And we're at a point with Life Flight where it's a unique state service. We're one of a kind, and we're going to have to look at other funding to make sure that this service sustains. So beyond patient revenue, beyond what our foundation can raise and contribute, we're going to have to look at other means to help support this, to keep doing it at the level we do it today and hopefully better and better into the future.
24: Are you thinking of grants, or do you already apply for grants?
25: We certainly do apply for grants. We've been lucky to receive some federal grants. The ground ambulances were purchased through congressionally directed spending funds. So that is a federal grant program. We have another request in to help support the acquisition of a second airplane to help increase reliability. But at this point, we need to start talking about state funding and being seen as an essential state service to help fill those gaps that exist. One of the things about Life Flight that I continue to be proud of is that our costs, although they grow and they're high, we benchmark against other organizations across the country, and our cost per transport still remains toward the bottom. So we're an efficient organization, and that's something I'm even more proud of, knowing that Life Flight operates in a rural area. So the volumes are lower and the distances are higher, meaning the cost is generally higher, but we've still been able to keep our costs below most of the benchmark organizations.
7: We all know fundraising is very important. What events do you have coming up?
25: Fundraising happens for Life Flight throughout the year. We have several things that occur throughout the year, including general mailing fundraising, we call our annual appeal. But right now, it's actually a great time to ask that question. August is when we do our biggest fundraiser of the year, called Across for Life Flight, and it's not too late to sign up. It's a basically choose your own adventure event, and people seek to get donations to support any goal you might have. So some people cycle, some people kayak, some people swim. And this fundraiser originally was a swim across Penobscot Bay from Lincolnville to Islesboro. So it was a 5K swim. That's where the term cross originally came from. But we wanted to make that a statewide event to create more access to the event. People can still support the Cross for Life Flight through mid-September. So please check that out on our website, lifeflight.me, and you'll see a link for the Cross for Life Flight.
7: So what are you fundraising for?
25: Right now, one of our top priorities is a second airplane. We own one airplane. It's a great aircraft. It serves Maine well. But just like I mentioned earlier in this segment with the helicopters, they're very maintenance heavy. So it's out of service for maintenance quite a bit. And having a second airplane will allow us to get to a higher level of reliability for the airplane, targeting to have an airplane available 100% of the time. We're looking to fund this at least half through philanthropy. About $3.5 million is our target. We're at $600,000 raised so far, and we want to acquire that airplane around January of 2027. So that's one of our biggest focuses right now. If people have other interests in how to fund our organization, again, they can find information on the various areas that we fundraise for at lifeflight.me.
24: So I hear you started as a paramedic before you became CEO. Why don't you tell us a little bit about your history?
25: Yeah, I can take it back to the beginning of getting an EMS. So this will be 23 years this year since I first stepped foot on an ambulance. And it's kind of an interesting story. It's nothing I ever anticipated doing. It wasn't a career that I thought about growing up that I'd want to do. And a lot of it, as I like to say, happened by accident, if you will. So I went to college at the University of Maine in Orono. And I had been involved in scouting before that. And I knew a couple of folks there that were EMTs. And I liked being in the outdoors. I liked being in remote areas. And I said, you know, EMT training would probably be a wise thing to be equipped to handle emergencies that might come up. Was not a big fan of blood, bodily fluids, still am not, but can now tolerate. So I visited the ambulance service that exists on the campus of UMaine in Orono. It's called UVAC, University Volunteer Ambulance Corps. And I went down and I met a couple of the folks there and I said, hey, do you know of any EMT classes coming up? I'd like to do that. And they said, well, you should come check out what we do. And I said, I don't think I really want to do that. And they said, no, come ride one shift, come hang out with us. And I did it and I was like, this is actually really interesting and fun. And this is a great group of people. So I joined and actually started participating with that ambulance before I was even licensed, which you can do as an additional provider. Obviously, I wasn't providing care unlicensed, just for the record, but got trained up shortly after, took my first EMT class. really loved it, really grew to love this work. Took my intermediate EMT class, which is the next level up a year later. And then about 5 years later, took my paramedic class. At that point, I was working professionally in EMS. Had a number of leadership roles along the way, working within ground ambulance service local here in the Bangor area. And then oversaw our communication center, which also supports Life Flight. So that's really when I got a taste of Life Flight and what they did. And after that, took a bit of a left turn in my career after the EMS world. My wife was lucky to get a great job opportunity in Southern Maine away from the EMS network that I'd come to know. And the healthcare organization, I was working for Northern Light Health at the time. They said, hey, we'd really like to keep you. What do you know about home care and hospice? And I said, I know nothing about home care and hospice. And they said, great, we have a job for you. So I took a job with Northern Light Home Care and Hospice. I worked there for 6 years, and I will forever be grateful for that period of my career. I learned about a completely different area of healthcare. I met some amazing people. I got much more comfortable talking about end-of-life things, which actually has played into a lot of the conversation we've had at Life Flight. I really learned a lot there, and no regrets for that. But I had an opportunity in October of 2023 to come back to Life Flight full-time. I was still helping out in a part-time capacity, but come back full-time as a CEO. So that was the pathway to here, and I love going to work every day.
24: You are listening to QPoint Podcast. I'm Karina Quirk, co-hosting with my husband, David Quirk, and we are having a conversation with the CEO of Life Flight of Maine, Joe Kellner.
7: So how many employees do you guys have?
25: There's about 150 people that work for Life Flight across our organization, and that is a number of different disciplines. So aviation mechanics, communication specialists, of course, our pilots, our nurses, our paramedics, several back office staff. We have a whole billing team, accounting team, IT, HR, the works. So we've become a pretty complex organization.
24: So tell us a little bit more about communications. That's dispatch, right?
25: Yeah. So we partner with an organization called MedCom, which is based in Brewer. And MedCom does dispatch services for several organizations, but Life Flight is one of them. So again, unsung heroes in this whole operation. They're taking the first call. They're doing the initial triage steps for the call, determining the right transport asset to go, tracking the flight or the ground trip through the entirety of the trip to make sure that everybody's safe, knowing where they are, being prepared for anything that might go wrong, coordinating with the sending hospital, the receiving hospital, the security. In the case of our fixed wing, the ambulances on either side to transport the patient from the airport. We also coordinate a lot with our partners in New Hampshire and Massachusetts especially. So we have mutual aid agreements where if they have more demand than they can handle, we'll go support them. If we have more demand than we can handle, they'll support us. And we work with them to make sure that everything's being done safely. So they are busy people and incredibly talented and just incredibly proud to work with them.
7: So who makes the call if they go to Northern Light or they go to Boston? Would that be the doctor back at the hospital?
25: There's two reasons, again, people get transported by Life Flight. One is that they've had an accident and the helicopter's going to pick them up at that accident scene. In those cases, they go to the closest appropriate trauma center from where the accident is. So it's a geographical determination. As far as when they're being transported from another hospital, there's a number of factors that come into play, but it's ultimately the decision of the sending physician where that patient is going to go. So it's based on whether or not the right bed is available, whether or not the right specialist is available. They find a receiving physician and a receiving bed generally before we're requested. So that's all predetermined.
24: So as you stated before, in one day, you could be in Deer Isle, you could be in Rangeley, you could be in Fort Kent. How many do you have out at the same time? Is it one helicopter? Can you have two helicopters?
25: We've had as many as six crews out at the same time across all of our resources. So in the summer, it's not uncommon for all three helicopters that are in service to be busy, to be tied up on calls, and the airplane and a ground truck, and sometimes a second ground truck has happened before. So we have the capability to operate several missions simultaneously across the state. But to your point, even one crew in their 12-hour shift may see the entire state, top to bottom, east to west.
24: Without giving away any details that you're not able to give away, tell us about some impact stories. People want to hear about stories from being in the ambulance and being in the helicopter. What's the difference you've made for Mainers?
25: I'd love to. One of the best parts of my job is when I meet people that were transported by our organization and had a positive experience and, of course, a positive outcome. And it's an absolute privilege to be that resource for people on their worst day, that we have the opportunity to be there for them and give them their best second chance. And I think about a lot of patients that I've met over the years. You know, there's patients that have had heart attacks while riding their bike. There's a patient that I've become familiar with that was on an island. A young boy drank some oil in a lamp and became really, really sick, and has since visited the helicopter that he was transported in. There was a story recently on This American Life, which I encourage people to listen to, that was talking about closing OB units in particular. But it was a story where she was having a home birth and had a tremendously challenging complication that we were able to participate in and transport her and the baby down to Bangor. And they had good outcome because the whole system came together. In the western part of the state, of course, we see skiing accidents and skiing trauma. There was a speaker at one of our recent donor receptions who was the victim of a pretty severe skiing injury and very, very close to death while he was skiing. And he came and spoke to us, and he's back on the slopes again. And it's just, those stories are incredible. And of course, it doesn't always end the best way, the way we'd want it to. But I think all of our teams take pride in the privilege of giving folks their best opportunity for a good outcome.
7: What other partnerships do you have?
25: We wouldn't exist if not for the hundreds of partnerships that we have with different organizations that are out there, from regulatory bodies to first responders. It's incredible, to the corporate environment as well. I'll start with regulators. So we look at the FAA, who's one of our biggest regulators, because we operate our own air carrier, which is somewhat unique, which has similar rules and regulations as you might expect Delta Airlines to operate under. It's a highly regulated environment, which is good, but we do some really cool partnerships with the FAA. One of them is on what's called instrument flight. And instrument flight, I think I talked about it earlier, is when the pilots are flying without reference to the ground. We've become used to it. Anytime you get into a commercial airliner, everything they do is under instrument flight. They're referencing the instruments. They can land on runways they can't see until they're 200 feet above. But we've adopted that and adapted that to our own environment. We were able to get some substantial funding for the FAA to support a pilot project, no pun intended, in the state of Maine to build out specific helicopter instrument infrastructure. So we have 84 approach and departure procedures. So it's a prescribed mechanism where pilots can get into a landing area by following invisible highways in the sky. So we have those all over the state now, supporting almost every one of our hospitals. We have our own instrument network that we're working with the FAA to be able to utilize that goes from one hospital to another hospital. It's a protected corridor, again, which gives some good mitigation for unmanned vehicles, for example, and other air traffic. So we continue to work on that. The other thing that we do is we try to make what we do better across the country and across the world. So we work with our delegation in DC very much hand in hand. We're, of course, a bipartisan, apolitical organization. But we've had a lot of success working with the regulators that we as a state send to DC to help get best practices written into the laws. One of the things that we were able to do with the FAA that impacted Maine directly is when the FAA considers how it doles out money for airport improvement, one of the things that they primarily consider is, okay, how many business jets are coming in and out of here? How many operations? But they never before considered the utilization of an airport for air medical evacuation. So we were able to get that into one of the FAA reauthorization acts through some really strong advocacy work. And what that has allowed us to do is help fund a runway extension in Rangeley, Eastport, and Jackman. And those extensions made it possible for our airplane to get in and out of there reliably. And the next one we're predominantly interested in is Machias, which is another area that could benefit from that. So that's an example of a federal partnership. We also partner with the aviation community generally. So LifeFlight had to build the infrastructure that it operates in, and that involved working with a state to help fund helipads through bond issues early on in LifeFlight's time. We went from one helipad in the state to 35 helipads in the state. We also funded 16 weather stations so we can see what the weather is in remote environments all the way out to Matinicus. And we have a weather station out there that we support and maintain through our own employee so that we can see the weather ahead of time so we can make those decisions and help us become more reliable. Most recently, we've invested quite a bit of time and energy, some grant money, into weather cameras, which is becoming a best practice as far as the FAA and aviation community is concerned. But we are, I believe, the largest privately funded weather camera network in the country in Maine. So we have 36 weather cameras we've now deployed. And what that does is it allows our pilots to actually see where they're going before they go. They can look at runway conditions. They can see if there's a moose on the runway. A lot of our airports in Maine are not staffed 24/7. So being able to look to see, is there snow? Is there ice on the runway? Is there not? Helps them make those decisions. Another area of partnership that we have that's just critical is with our first responder agency.

0: Helicopters don't have hoists, so we can't lower down to ships or anything like that. But oftentimes we'll transition care from one to the other, and we'll work hand in hand to support the logistics of a rescue.
1: So what would you like to see in the next 3 years for Lifelight of Maine?
0: We're, of course, looking at a rapidly changing healthcare environment that we're operating in. So we want to be prepared to meet the challenge that will create for especially the rural parts of Maine. We want to make sure that there is sufficient critical care transport infrastructure to meet the demands. So we focus heavily on being reliable as possible. We want to be there when people need us and call us. And we want to try to create equitable access across the state. Our vision is that people on a canoe trip in the Allegash have access to critical care and transport just as somebody in Westbrook would. And that's obviously a big vision. But we think about that as we build out our future and try to think about how we fund our future. The ground ambulance program is an example of that. The airplane program is an example of that. Frankly, we need more critical care ground transport assets across the state based on the demand. Also, there's a big swath of the state where it takes us quite a while to get there. Eventually, I would like to see additional assets to be able to respond to the scene of an accident even faster. But all those things come at a tremendously high cost. What we do is very costly. Finding ways to make that work is something that I'm always interested in. But we want to be here in the foreseeable future for when people need us. We want to stay a nonprofit charitable organization. We want to stay true to our mission and our cause. And that's really the overarching goal for Lifelight.
2: So Lifelight, it's not like you'd be called out for a broken leg or a sprained ankle.
0: We exist for critical care transport, the sickest of the sick. There are other factors that come into play. So, for example, if you're out on an island and you fracture your femur, that's much more of an emergency than if you're in the city of Portland close to a trauma center. So we may be called for those types of things where there's prolonged extrication. It takes a long time to get patients from one place to another. But what we want to remind people is how to actually access our service. And the answer to that is the 911 system. We are integrated into the 911 system in Maine. We partner very closely with, as I've mentioned, the public safety infrastructure across the state. So that's the pathway. So if you think you need Lifelight, 911 is your answer.
1: Tell us about a technical rescue, one that was extremely challenging.
0: I can talk generally about challenges that we faced. So taking patients out of really tight environments or super remote environments that don't have great landing zones presents a challenge. Patients that get sick or injured while hiking Katahdin, for example, will potentially rely on search and rescue to help bring that patient out. Occasionally, though, we've partnered with the Maine National Guard to do hoist work to bring the patient out, bring them to us, and then continue the care. The Maine Forest Service is now doing what's called long line, where they'll send somebody down with a rope to pull somebody out and bring them to a landing zone where, if the patient needs our level of care, we can continue it. We've landed in Tuckerman's Ravine on Mount Washington to rescue skiers out of there. We've landed in Acadia National Park, right on the edge of rock cliffs, to help with rescues in that area. So the great thing is we've got a phenomenal tool to do it, and that's a helicopter that can go any number of places, but we can't do everything, which is why those partnerships are so critical for those technical rescue situations.
2: So those helicopter pilots, they must get a lot of training.
0: Yeah, so our helicopter pilots, it's an impressive bunch. They come to us literally with thousands of flight hours, a lot of military background, a handful of civilian trained pilots, but this isn't their first job operating a helicopter for sure, and they're all skilled and talented.
1: Well, as we wrap up, you have a lot of money that you need to raise. Tell us, what is the best way for people to get involved with helping Lifelight of Maine?
0: Yes, we need to raise a lot of money over the next 5 to 10 years to support replacing our entire fleet, to make sure that we have the best equipment possible to care for Maine, and that we can be there when people need us. And we rely heavily on donations for that. We'd encourage people to check out our website, lifelight.me, to follow us on social media. We're on Instagram, Facebook, and LinkedIn. So certainly encourage people to check that out to learn more about our organization. But I think the best thing that people can do is tell your friends what you've learned. Remind people that we are a charity. We do rely on this. We're a nonprofit, which we find in our travels a lot of people don't realize.
1: Right. You're not part of the state or a government entity.
0: Yeah, we're an independent charitable organization owned by two hospital systems, but operate as an independent organization.
2: And the best way to get a hold of you guys is through 911.
0: Yep. If you ever feel like you might need the helicopter, call 911 and let that system run its course, and we'll be there when you need us.
1: CEO of Life Flight of Maine, Joe Kellner. Thank you so much for joining us. This has been fantastic.
0: It's been a pleasure. Thanks for the invite. This is great.
2: Yes, thank you.

0: for the education.
1: In case you missed it last weekend, Brad Coffey, president of Covenant Health Foundation, joined us to talk about the growing demand at St. Joseph Hospital's emergency department and plans for a major expansion. Here's part of that conversation. You can hear the full episode anytime at QPointPodcast.com. Well, speaking of the emergency department, you have quite the project going over there at St. Joseph Hospital.
2: Yeah, we do. Let me say, first of all, thank you to Senator Susan Collins, who's been terrific at supporting many of the hospitals in Maine over the last several years, including St. Joe's. We've received four years in a row. We missed 1 year because Congress wasn't able to reach a budget. Appropriations that have helped us significantly, and this is the biggest. She was able to secure $6.8 million that's going to help improve our emergency department. We have a project that's going to cost almost $17 million. So the 6.8 is awesome, but we'll still have to raise quite a bit of money to get to the 17. And what the project is an expansion of the existing emergency department space. We have 9,000 square feet of care space currently. This will add 6,800 square feet to the hospital emergency department. Why are we doing this? That's the big question. Like many parts of this country, we're not unique. Many, many people are going to emergency departments for their care. Rightfully or wrongfully, that's happening in this country. And we have seen over the last several years a huge increase in the number of people doing so at St. Joe's. In just the last 4 years, we've gone from 22,000 patient encounters per year, that means people coming in and getting some level of care, to over 30,000 in 2025. And we believe over the next 10 years, that's a trend that's going to continue, for a number of reasons. And our space was designed for many, many fewer. It was designed for 14 or 15,000. We're about half as large as we should be, and we're not going to get to twice as much, but we're going to get close to that if we finish this project.
0: So how many emergency rooms do you have now?
2: We have 23, and it's a little bit of a misnomer to use the word rooms because some of these are not actually rooms. Some of them are patient care bays. But when you add it all up, we're at 23. So we have 16 treatment rooms, and then the rest are these bays. We also have a section of the hospital that's dedicated for fast tracking. If you walk into our emergency department way down the hall, you take a left, and we have patients go there for lower acuity care. So we're going to go from 23 to 31 total areas to treat patients.
1: So will there be an increase in physicians as well, or are you just expanding the space so that you're able to triage more?
2: Yeah, we don't expect that we're going to have to spend more money on more staff, to your question. We are not going to care for a lot more people because of this expansion. We're just going to treat them better in a space that is more dignified. If you come into our hospital today, you'll see on a given evening an emergency department waiting space that is packed, sometimes with people in the hallways, sometimes people lying in beds in the hallways. This will alleviate that stress.
0: So do you think people are going to the emergency room because they don't have their own doctor? Is that what's going on?
2: I think that that's a significant part of it. We've seen a real challenge trying to locate people here in Maine who are primary care providers. So there are a lot of individuals who don't have a primary care provider. They don't have somewhere else to go when they come to the emergency department. We also have demographics that I think tend to bring more people to the emergency departments. And those are people who have doctors. But if someone has some type of a pain in the evening and they call their doctor and they can't get in to see the doctor, oftentimes they'll be told, you should go to the emergency department. And that's more common with an older population. So I think that's part of the reason why we have that as well. And that's likely to continue too.
1: Now, we know your goal amount. What is the time frame?
2: It's our hope to start the construction in the spring of next year, 2027, and have the project finished about 16 months later in 2028, probably July or August of 2028. It all depends upon the fundraising, though. We have a goal of raising at least $5 million on top of what we have currently by the end of this calendar year. And we know that that's going to be a challenge, but we'll be asking every single person in the community for support.
1: So how will the new space be configured?
2: If you are on Center Street looking at St. Joe's, you would see the ambulance bays to the left. We will build a rectangular 6,800 square foot building that will be essentially perpendicular to the existing space and will attach to the existing space. The ambulance

0: bays will get moved from where they are currently into the middle area of the existing ED. So as you drive in, you will park where there is now a White House that will be knocked down, and you will come into this new building, this new emergency department, and you will be greeted with a waiting room that will be almost three times the size of the existing waiting room. You'll have someone there actually to meet you and greet you. You won't have to walk down a hall and around a corner. The person will make it easier for you to have a private conversation as opposed to now where you sometimes might feel like your friends and neighbors are listening in. If you have a lower acuity issue, might be a sprained ankle, for instance, there will be a fast track area right off of that waiting room where you can get in quickly and get out quickly. This will reduce the amount of time that someone spends in the emergency department by quite a bit. But if you need to be treated for something that's more serious, you'll go down through the right-hand door and you'll go into a large open area where there will be a centralized nursing station where the nurses will be able to see all the rooms. It'll be much better for our staff compared to how it is now, where some of the rooms are sprinkled around areas that are not as visible to the nurses. If you have a higher acuity matter, you may go into a different area. And then finally, we will have a dedicated space in this new emergency department for behavioral patients. And while we are not a behavioral hospital and don't aspire to become a behavioral hospital, we have plenty of patients who end up at our hospital with behavioral health needs. And an emergency department is a tough place for someone who's undergoing a mental health problem. It's just a tough place for anyone. But if you have schizophrenia or if you have some type of paranoid delusions, that could be really trying for that patient. So we want to make sure those patients have a special place that's more conducive for them and for our staff to help them. So that'll be further inside the existing emergency department, away from where the more routine emergency department encounters take place. And then finally, we'll have a dedicated space for the safe nurses and for those patients coming in for that program. And they will be away from everyone else. They'll have more privacy. They'll have a space where if they're in there with a loved one, they won't feel like the world's watching them. It'll improve things for all of our patients and certainly for our staff.
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7: Attacks continue. I'm Paul Stevens, Fox News. In Ukraine, Russian attacks are intensifying. At least 16 people killed in a Russian drone hit on a shopping center in the hometown of President Volodymyr Zelensky of Ukraine. Another Russian attack killing seven people across Ukraine. Zelensky again appealing for more air defense missiles as France pledges to step up deliveries there. Ship traffic through the Strait of Hormuz reportedly up 400%. In the past 2 weeks, this as tensions continue between the U.S. and Iran.
8: This comes as the United States Navy is overseeing other vessels in the Persian Gulf that have millions of barrels of crude oil on board through a safer passage to the south of the strait. There is an ongoing U.S. naval blockade, and fresh sanctions are expected for Iran next week. Iran's parliament speaker and top negotiator.

0: Negotiator Mohammad Khalibov posted to X over the weekend saying, "We've received numerous messages from neighboring countries about shaping new security arrangements and economic cooperation in the region. The United States put the security of every single one of its allies at such risk through bullying and pure disregard for their interests for the sake of Israel."
1: Fox's Trey Yingston, Tel Aviv. Their report coming as Iranian state media claims Iran is giving permission for some Iraqi oil tankers to run through the Strait of Hormuz. Ship traffic still massively down, though, compared to before the U.S. launched its attacks on Iran. In California, firefighters battling several active wildfires. The biggest is the Bug Fire in Lassen and Sierra counties, now at more than 93,000 acres, 94% contained. However, in Monterey County, the Timber Fire burning about 8,600 acres and is 25% contained. First ever IndyCar race through D.C. coming up today. It's the Freedom 250 Grand Prix coming up at 1 p.m. Eastern with coverage on Fox. 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
12: Today, expect overcast skies with high humidity, a chance of showers, and even a thunderstorm possible. Watch out for gusty winds and small hail with any rain. The temperature will reach 74 degrees. Tonight, anticipate intermittent rain early on, then it will remain cloudy, warm, and muggy.

0: with a low of 66. Moving into tomorrow, it'll be mainly cloudy with a high of 80 degrees. For Blueberry Broadcasting, I'm AccuWeather meteorologist Jason Catarina.
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2: Welcome. It's so nice to have you with us. You're listening to Verdict with Senator Ted Cruz, Ben Ferguson with you. And if you're joining us on the radio around the country, we are so glad you found this show. And if you like it, you're going to love the fact that we do this show as a podcast 3 days a week. And you can download always for free Verdict with Ted Cruz wherever you get your podcast, so you don't miss a single episode. And Senator, we've got a lot to talk about in today's show, including the shocking news of a real New York terror attack that has been foiled with someone, declaring that they are a member of ISIS.
3: Well, left-wing radicalism is getting worse and worse, and it is profoundly dangerous. And today we're going to talk about manifestations of it that are getting more and more extreme and more dangerous. We're going to start with a terror plot in New York of an America-hating radical who planned to bomb the New York State Capitol, wanted to kill as many senators, kill upwards of 100 people. She was arrested by the FBI. We're going to give you the facts on that. We're also going to talk about wokeness in corporate America, and in particular Nike. Nike made a decision to embrace the left wing, to embrace anti-Americanism, to embrace racial divisiveness, to embrace transgender boys and girls sports. And the consequence has been that their stock price has plummeted, that go woke, go broke is a very real thing. We're going to talk about some of the radicals who are running for Senate across the country, including in particular James Tallarico in Texas and Abdul Al-Sayed in Michigan, both of whom, it seems every week, we discover more and more extreme positions they've taken. And finally, we're going to talk about Hassan Piker, the radical who campaigns with Al-Sayed, who campaigns with other Democrats, and who has said America deserves 9/11. It's now been reported that his younger brother has worked on sensitive Boeing projects, including Air Force One. And we're going to raise the potential national security implications of America-hating Islamists being in a position to cause real damage. All of that is on today's pod.
2: Yeah, it's a lot to cover, so get ready. Right now, somewhere in the world, there's a child that is waiting. Not waiting for a birthday, not waiting for Christmas, waiting for someone to choose them. 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Now this year, Compassion is expanding into four new countries: Malawi, Zambia, Cambodia, and Myanmar, meaning thousands of children are being reached for the very first time. I want you to join me in getting involved and helping a child in need. For just $43 a month, you can be the reason one child stops waiting. Sponsor a child today at compassion.com. That's compassion.com. Senator, let's get into this first story, and we are coming up. It's crazy. This makes me feel old. It is the 25th anniversary coming up of 9/11. It is amazing that it's been that many years. It is also very concerning to me how quickly we seemed to have forgotten the lessons that we learned from 9/11. Whereas, as it was described to me by someone in law enforcement the other day, this is what happens when you're one generation removed from that horrific terrorist attack. And some people just say, that was something that happened in the past. It's not something we need to really worry about now. Well, we were talking about it a lot with our open borders and people on the terrorist watch list that were getting across, that were getting caught. We have to worries and concerns about who's in this country that we didn't catch. Sleeper cells have been a great example of that we've talked about a lot. But now we found out the FBI thwarted an alleged ISIS-inspired plot to bomb the New York City Capitol and to kill and destroy, they said, important papers in Albany.
3: Well, leftist hate for America has real consequences. And here's the story. Here's what NBC News has reported on it. A woman has been charged with providing support to a terrorist group after she was accused of plotting an ISIS-inspired attack on the New York Capitol in Albany, federal officials said Thursday. Jessica Bowie, 35, of Albany, is alleged to have told a confidential source that she supported the Islamic State militant group, commonly known as ISIS, and asked for help learning to make explosives, according to a criminal complaint filed in the U.S. District Court for the Northern District of New York. She was arrested Wednesday by the FBI's Joint Terrorism Task Force in Albany. Bowie is expected in court Thursday afternoon on a single charge of attempting to provide material support to a designated foreign terrorist organization. According to the complaint, Bowie converted to Islam 5 years ago, became radicalized online, and created several social media accounts using an honorific Islamic name. She appeared to have created multiple accounts because they were, quote, frequently suspended by providers for violating their terms of use. Bowie swore her allegiance to ISIS in multiple audio recordings in English and Arabic, and she once wrote, "Praise be to Allah for September 11th. The complaint alleged that Bowie communicated from July 16th through August 17th with a confidential source who was working with the FBI and posing as an ISIS facilitator. She told the source that she wanted to help carry out an attack on the New York Capitol, according to the complaint. The building was less than 2 miles from her home, and she said she wanted to do something to, quote, harm the enemies of God. The complaint alleges that Bowie visited the Capitol 5 times from July 21st to August 9th, and that surveillance teams observed her photographing the area. She is alleged to have said in messages to the source that she wanted to have a, quote, effect on the American system. Quote, I want to destroy as much of the buildings as possible and kill the senators while they are meeting, a message including in the complaint said. Two other confidential sources met with Bowie in Albany this month in a meeting that was recorded, the complaint says. Bowie is alleged to have said she wanted to attack the building on a day when most senators would be present. She hoped to escape after the attack, and if she evaded the authorities, planned to return for future plots. Quote, Miss Bowie didn't just want to kill lawmakers. She wanted a complete disruption of our government, and after that, she planned to flee the country and one day come back and do more, such as New Year's Eve in Times Square, even stating that she would come back to attack the White House and the president. Asked why she wanted to target the state capitol, Bowie's alleged to have said, quote, ideally it would be the White House with the president, but like, that's an even harder job. Quote, I'd say it definitely bothers me, and I know I'm going to hear about things after. What's going to bother me, especially if there's a Muslim, if there's children, pregnant women. She went on to say, however, she hoped Allah would forgive her. One of the confidential sources gave Bowie $200 to purchase bomb-making materials, which she is alleged to have done August 5th at a Home Depot. She gave the items to the confidential sources when she met with them in the days that followed. So she's been arrested. She's been stopped. She was buying bomb-making materials. She was communicating with people she thought were ISIS. She was asking about carrying out a major terror attack. This is an American. This is not a foreigner. This is not someone from the Middle East. This is an American from New York who grew up and was radicalized, was taught to hate America, was taught to celebrate 9/11. And the consequences of that is she had been indoctrinated that America is an evil place, that carrying out acts of violence are justified, that they are to be celebrated, that they are good. And I will say the evil that the world saw on 9/11, this evil is becoming normalized. It's spreading across this country. It's becoming domestic. It's not just a foreign threat. And this challenge is only getting worse.
2: 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And if you're one of those that listens on, maybe you've got Alexa or Siri, the good news is you can just say, hey, Siri, hey, Alexa, play Verdict with Ted Cruz. It will do it automatically to the latest episode that is out. So you will not miss a single episode. We're going to take a quick break. We'll come right back. A lot more coming up. It is Verdict with Senator Ted Cruz. Ben Ferguson with you. We'll be right back after this.
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14: Welcome back. It is Verdict with Senator Ted Cruz, Ben Ferguson with you, and it's really nice to have you with us wherever you are around the country listening on radio stations as well. If you just found this show, well, we're glad you're here, and don't forget, we do this show as a podcast 3 days a week, so make sure you download Verdict with Ted Cruz wherever you get your podcasts so you don't miss an episode. Senator, this next topic is one that I think is awesome from the standpoint that it shows that when corporate America does something that is really kind of egregious and goes against traditional family values, even America in general, there can be long-term consequences, even if you don't see them instantly in the marketplace. This will be studied in business schools, I'm convinced, for years to come as well. And it's the demise of Nike, where they have lost not $200 million, not $20 billion, but $200 billion in market cap has been wiped out. And you can directly connect it to their woke radical agenda they started pushing several years ago.
15: Well, the principle go woke, go broke is a very true principle. And yet corporate America repeatedly has been on the front edge of the woke DEI madness that consumed much of the country. And if you think, okay, we're past that now because Trump got reelected, I think that is a foolish belief. This nonsense will come back, and their young 20-something, 30-something HR officials, DEI officials, corporate marketing officials, who have been indoctrinated in this nonsense in colleges and universities. And we saw it with Bud Light, we saw it with Target, and you look at Nike. Look, Nike is a great American company. And Nike made a corporate decision in the last decade to embrace left-wing politics. They did it most prominently with Colin Kaepernick. Colin Kaepernick, of course, was the quarterback who decided to kneel during the national anthem, and to do so in opposition to what he described as violence against African Americans from police, doing it to attack police officers and say police are engaged in violence. And that became a left-wing cause celeb, that you should not stand for the national anthem, that our country doesn't deserve respect, that our country shouldn't be celebrated. And what did Nike do? They made Colin Kaepernick their front person. They put him as part of a national campaign. They put him on a giant billboard in Times Square. They celebrated him. This is what they embraced.
14: And Senator, I think a really important data point here is when they signed Colin Kaepernick and they pushed this agenda that you just mentioned and the billboard in Times Square, he was not actively playing in the league anymore. That is how much Nike went woke.
15: Yeah, and look, Kaepernick made millions of dollars on it. For him, it was very profitable to go woke because he no longer was getting playing time. He was not performing at the top of the level. And think about that, what that's saying. You know, Nike really made their bones on Michael Jordan, and they famously went into a deal where Jordan got a percentage of sneaker sales, and it helped make Michael Jordan a billionaire. But Michael Jordan was also the greatest basketball player to ever play, and so they're going all in on someone who was extraordinary at sports and was a hell of a marketing image, a personality, an athlete for the centuries. Kaepernick wasn't even playing at that point. What they were celebrating is the America hate. And that was, it was a decision. It was a decision that I guarantee you was made by some 30-something woke little schmuck who said, this is a great idea. And by the way, the next summer, they had a 4th of July themed Air Max sneaker that featured the Betsy Ross flag. And Kaepernick was feeling his oats. I mean, he could now demand anything. And he said, well, I don't like the Betsy Ross flag. And so what did Nike do? It pulled the sneaker because of concerns that the shoe could, quote, unintentionally offend. And I got to say, for me at least, look, I grew up, I'm kind of a brand name guy. Like, I use Crest toothpaste. I just, like, Nike is what I always wore. Every tennis shoe I bought from, like, you know, when I was 5 years old, I would wear Nikes as a kid growing up. Every tennis shoe I had was a Nike. Every pair of shorts and t-shirts I had was Nike. You know, as you know, I play hoops twice a week. I would always play in Nike. And the Kaepernick thing annoyed me. And then when they did the Betsy Ross thing, I said, you know what? This is a company that has decided their business plan is to market anti-Americanism, that the country, that young kids who are buying Nike ought to be doing what Kaepernick is doing, ought to be hating the Betsy Ross flag, ought to be kneeling during the national anthem, ought to be attacking America. And so I just decided, all right, look, who cares? My buying habits are not of particular concern, but I decided I ain't going to wear this stuff anymore. And I went out and I had to buy brand new tennis shoes, brand new shorts, brand new shirts. I just went online and say, all right, there are other makers. I'm just going to buy. I'm going to buy Adidas. I'm going to buy Reebok. I'm going to buy somebody else that has not built their marketing business around anti-Americanism. And by the way, Nike didn't just do that. They also went all in on the transgender issue. And so they partnered with Dylan Mulvaney, the transgender man who identifies as a woman. And they paid Dylan Mulvaney to sell women's sports bras and leggings. Now, Dylan Mulvaney, I know this is a shocking thing to say, is not a woman. But the amazing thing, Ben, this was after Bud Light had lit itself on fire.
14: Yeah.
15: So if you look at, I talk about this in my last book, Unwoke, How to Defeat Cultural Marxism in America. Bud Light was the number one beer in America. And they decided to make Dylan Mulvaney their face of marketing. And they blew up their entire, it turns out, and they had this, you know, young marketing executive who didn't like their customers, who looked down on their customers. And Bud Light obliterated itself over that decision. Nike looked at it. And then Target, you remember Target had these displays where they were marketing to two-year-old boys or parents of two-year-old boys, tuck-friendly swimsuits so that little boys could pretend to be little girls by tucking their genitalia away. I mean, this was aggressively, affirmatively marketing this stuff to children. And there was a huge backlash against Target. And in both instances, Bud Light and Target, billions of dollars were lost. Nike said, well, you know what? We want some of that. And Nike last week, their stock fell to the lowest price in 12 years. And I'm reminded of a famous quote from Michael Jordan, which is that Republicans buy sneakers too. When you tell half the country, I hate you, I look down on you, my politics, I'm a sneaker company, but I'm going to lecture to you that you too should hate America. Well, it turns out there are real consequences, and Nike is facing those.
14: Yeah, it really is incredible. We got a lot more to talk about on this and some other big issues as well. Don't forget, if you're listening on radio, we do this show 3 days a week. So make sure you download Verdict with Ted Cruz each and every day we put an episode out. You can also watch us on YouTube. The majority of the episodes we put on YouTube. And you can tell Siri, Alexa, play Verdict with Ted Cruz. It will do it for you automatically. So make sure you do that during the break. It is Verdict with Ted Cruz. Ben Ferguson with you. We'll be right back.
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24: I'm Pam Puso. Criticism of Canada on Truth Social. President Trump calling out our neighbors to the north after the country announced reciprocal tariffs on the U.S.
25: Canada wants the benefits of being a state without being one. They've also charged our great farmers for many years massive amounts of tariffs. No more.
24: Fox's Madeline Rivera. Trade talks in Washington collapsed on Friday. Lawyers for Carmelo Anthony say they're not surprised. Yesterday, a Texas judge shot down a bid for a new murder trial for the 19-year-old.
26: It was in June that Anthony was sentenced to 35 years, but Anthony's attorneys continue to argue he fatally stabbed Austin Metcalf at a high school track meet out of self-defense.
24: That's Fox's Chanley Painter. Anthony's appeal is in the works now. 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
29: you're just starting out in your career, you have a lot of questions. 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
14: Welcome back. It is Verdict with Senator Ted Cruz. Ben Ferguson with you as well. And if you're listening on the radio, it's so nice to have you with us wherever you are around the country. A reminder, if you like the show, you'll love what we do 3 days a week. It is a podcast just like this show. 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Senator, I want to move to something that is concerning. We have seen a massive rise, not just in this country, but also around the world of anti-Semitism. We've also seen around the world Christians, those that identify as Christians, that are being killed at a shocking rate around the world. And what we're also seeing, and I think these are tied together hand in hand, massive open anti-Semitism in the U.S., many times from elected officials on the left. And now we're starting to see just a straight up anti-Christian rhetoric, this time coming from El-Sayed and Talarico, who's running for Senate in Texas. And I think these two stories are absolutely tied together, where you get people numb to it and then you can start coming out and just saying, hey, I hate Christians, too.
15: Well, what we're seeing is the rise of radicalism, and the rise of radicalism manifested in a terror plot in New York that thankfully the FBI just stopped. The rise of radicalism manifested in corporate America and Nike making the decision to go all in on anti-Americanism. And the rise of radicalism in the Democrat Party, the rise of Marxism and Islamists, not as fringe characters in the parties, but at the very heart of the party, where the energy is, where the young people are. And I'll say two candidates in particular who are really extreme, although there are others and we've covered them at great length. But let's talk about James Tallarico and let's talk about Abdul Al-Sayed. James Tallarico is the Democrat nominee.

0: in Texas. And this is a guy who styles himself a preacher and yet is as woke and radical as you have ever seen. And I want to focus on a couple of things Tallarico has said. And for one thing, he gave a sermon. He gave a sermon. Now, this may surprise you. The title of the sermon is God is Not a Christian. Now, this guy is theoretically a Christian pastor. Here's what he stood up and said. There's so many pathways to the sacred. The Islamic mystic Rumi said, every religion has love, but love has no religion. God is so much bigger than our human categories. Quote, God is not a Presbyterian. God is not a Christian. God is not a noun at all. God is a verb. God is not a being. God is being self. God is love, and that's why Jesus is against anything that gets in the way of love between neighbors, including religion. Now, I don't know what the hell that is, but I'll tell you what it isn't. It isn't Christianity.
1: Yeah.
0: When James Tallarico stands up and says, God is not a Christian, Jesus says, I am the way, the truth, and the life. No man comes to the Father but by me. That's what Jesus preached. And we see this pattern. By the way, there are others. You look at the Democrat who was running for Senate in Kansas, who likewise stood up and preached that hey, you know, you don't have to believe in Jesus to be saved. Now look, someone is entitled to believe that. But the heart of Christianity, the essence of Christianity, is that yes, you do. You do have to believe in Jesus to be saved. And yet, Tallarico is leaning in and saying God is not a Christian. And he's claiming that is, in fact, Christianity. That is also, sadly, the heart of today's Democrat radicals.
1: Yeah, it's part of it. And you look at just these two individuals. One of the reasons which I also think is the scary part is Tallarico is a, you know, a wolf in sheep's clothes here, where they ran him in Texas saying, hey, this will be palatable to conservatives and independents. You're going to have a guy here who is a pastor, right? That's how they rolled him out. But when you start looking at his sermons, you find this level of radicalism. Yeah, it's how they market him. But you find this level of radicalism, and it's on so many different things he said that you're like, what world are we living in if this is the definition of a pastor?
0: Well, Tallarico also in the same sermon stood up and explained the top reasons why beer is better than religion. Number one, when you have beer, you don't knock on people's door trying to give it away. Number two, there are laws against forcing beer on minors who can't think for themselves. Number three, nobody's ever been burned at the stake because of their favorite brand of beer. Number four, you don't have to wait more than 2,000 years for a second beer. Now, I could see David Letterman doing that top 10 list, but this is a Christian pastor, and the things he is mocking... Are there hypocrites among Christian pastors, among Christians? Of course. Are there things to make fun of, televangelists? All of that is certainly legitimate and worth making fun of. But what is he making fun of? The first thing he's making fun of is knocking on doors, trying to give it away. He's actually preaching the gospel. Is evangelism? He's saying that he's laughing at that. Now, he's saying there are laws against forcing beer on minors who can't think for themselves. He's saying you shouldn't preach the gospel to kids. You shouldn't teach your kids the Bible. The joke, you don't have to wait more than 2,000 years for a second beer. Okay, that's just, there is a reason why he said, and this is his own words, he is embarrassed to be a Christian. Well, you can tell because for him, his politics is front and center, and that's part of the problem on the left is that politics has become their faith. It is replaced. You and I both go to the same church, First Baptist Church in Houston, and I will say as a believer, one of the things I look for in a pastor, in fact, front and center is the pastor following the Bible? Is the pastor when the pastor preaches on Sunday, is he reading from Scripture and teaching Scripture and looking to the Bible for truth? What is missing from this sermon, he does invoke an Islamist mystic, but what is missing is actually the Bible, the Word of God. And that radicalism, let's take another piece of it with Tallarico, which is the horrific case in Texas of Carmelo Anthony. Now, Carmelo Anthony stabbed a

0: a teenage boy, a white football star, stabbed him in the chest and murdered him.
1: Yeah.
0: And it there's no dispute that he's guilty. There's no dispute that he did it. He walked up and just murdered this kid. And it's become a racial cause celeb. And what Tallarico said in an interview on a black radio show, he said the conviction of Anthony is proof that the criminal justice system, quote, is not working for black Texans. Right now, we've got a system that doesn't serve all Americans equally. And we know that black Texans have not gotten the justice they deserve. Now, let me ask, what the hell does Tallarico want? Does he think it's okay to stab teenagers in the heart and murder them? He is literally arguing we should not convict and imprison murderers. And there's no dispute about guilt. Everyone knows Anthony committed the crime. But because of the race hustlers who say, well, yeah, but he's a black teenager, so apparently murdering this, by the way, this white kid who did nothing, there was no impetus for this other than just cold-blooded murder. And yet Tallarico embraces that and says, hey, this is proof the system is rigged. This is an example of a political ideology dominating the radicals and the Democrats.
1: Yeah, you talk about Tallarico there, and even, you know, Al Sayed, it's interesting to see what he actually believes in. And then he tries to morph into this like Christian faith thing. He did it on a podcast recently, and it just didn't land very well. Take a listen.
2: Well, you know, Jesus, peace and blessings be upon him, was considered radical in his time too. And there is a radical nature to being willing to stand forthright in a time of corruption.
1: Wow. I mean, you start mixing face there and saying that Jesus was a radical, not in the way that he thinks radicalism should be. Let's be clear. Like, they're very different radicals here.
0: Yeah, look, Jesus was a radical. But what Al Sayed is doing is comparing himself to Jesus and saying, I'm just like Jesus. And I got to say, no, he's not. And yet, listen to Chuck Schumer embracing Al Sayed.
3: Look, the bottom line is we're going to win Michigan. Let me tell you why we're going to win Michigan. First, El Sayed has brought in new energy and new talent into the Democratic Party.
0: Well, Schumer says that El Sayed has brought new energy and new talent into the Democrat Party. I got to say, there is nothing new about Islamism. There is nothing new about Marxism. What is new is that the Democrat Party is embracing it. And Schumer, listen, all that Schumer cares about is winning. And so if he has to embrace the Mondamis of the world, the Al Saeeds of the world, the Tallaricos of the world, Schumer and the Democrat leadership is prepared to do that. And that radicalism is, and by the way, that radicalism will consume Chuck Schumer. Chuck Schumer cannot win a Democrat primary, and yet he's going to try to keep embracing these radicals and embracing them more and more. And that is, you know, I've said before, there's some Republicans who are celebrating it, going, okay, this is great. The Democrat Party has gone nuts. That means we're more likely to win in November. Listen, I don't celebrate it. We have two major parties in this country. Politics in America has been a pendulum. At some point, the Democrats will win. They will win the White House. And I would like two parties that have relatively normal, sane people. I'm not celebrating one of our two parties being an openly communist, Islamist, radical party, because that's bad for America, and yet Democrat leadership is enthusiastically embracing it.
1: Yeah, great point there. Don't forget, we do the show Monday, Wednesday, and Friday, so hit that subscribe or auto-download button wherever you get your podcast. You can also tell Siri or Alexa, download Verdict with Ted Cruz, or play, I should say, Verdict with Ted Cruz. It will do it for you automatically. You can also subscribe on the YouTube channel as well. We'll take a very quick break. We'll come back. It is Verdict with Senator Ted Cruz. Ben Ferguson with you. A lot more ahead.
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7: 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You can click on that, and then when it opens up, just put in Verdict with Ted Cruz. Hit that auto download button. You'll see the check mark. Bam. You will not miss a single episode. It's just that easy. All right, Senator, I want to get into this national security issue. The media not talking about it. But Hassan Piker's got a wingman brother. He is a space engineer with security clearance. Now, that on its face, not a big deal. What's a big deal is the details behind the brother.
8: Well, let's start with Hassan Piker. Hassan Piker is a radical. This entire show, we've been talking about the radicals who sadly are becoming more and more commonplace on the left, more and more commonplace in the Democrat Party. And Hassan Piker is a great example of he's an influencer who the Democrats have embraced. He is a communist. He is an Islamist. He hates America. He routinely rails. He hates African Americans. He hates white Americans. He hates the United States of America. He has said, and this is a quote, "America deserved 9/11. This is, and by the way,

0: Abdul al-Sayed and other Democrats campaign with him, embrace him. Look, by when they stand next to him and both figuratively and literally embrace him, they're saying they support his ideas. Well, turns out Hassan Piker has a brother, and his brother is in a position that if he believes the same thing Hassan does, he's in a position to do real damage. Here's a story from the Washington Free Beacon. Hassan Piker's younger brother is an aerospace engineer with security clearances who spent years working on U.S. military projects for Boeing, projects that include Air Force One and the top secret, quote, doomsday plane designed for nuclear war. Now, let's see, is this guy, maybe the brother, he doesn't have anything to do with Hassan Piker, he doesn't agree with his views, maybe they're estranged. That might be a different circumstance. Well, turns out that is not the case. Let me continue reading. Murat Piker, an engineer who spent more than a decade at Boeing, regularly appears on his older brother's controversial social media channel and has also accompanied him to events. Hassan has declared that, quote, America deserved 9/11, bragged about his support for Hamas, spoken in favor of Iran's right to defend itself, and blamed Iran's death to America and great Satan rhetoric on the United States, quote, messing around in the Middle East. Well, his kid brother, Murat, worked as a full-time employee at Boeing for more than a decade and left on his own, of his own volition, earlier this year. He said, quote, my background includes significant experience at Boeing Space and Defense, where I led mechanical design and integration for next-generation satellite structures, managed high-pressure anomaly investigations, and defined structural interfaces across subsystems. That's what Murat says on his LinkedIn page. Murat and Hassan Piker were both born in New Jersey, but they did their primary and their secondary schooling in Turkey. Murat worked on Air Force One. And you have to ask, I don't know if Murat shares his brother's hatred for America, his brother's embrace of radical Islam, but given that they have done, Hassan Piker's show repeatedly together, gone to events together, that is a reasonable inference and it's a reasonable question. And it raises the question, listen, if this is someone that hates America and wants to do damage to America, what harm could he do with security clearances working for Boeing and for the military on very, very sensitive projects?
1: Yeah, very sensitive projects. And you know, when you look at this, it's being exposed. I'm glad, by the way, for the work the Washington Free Beacon has done. Yet again, another example, Senator, of a major story that has national security implications. And the mainstream media just completely looks the other way.
0: Well, they do because they don't want to cover this. They don't want to cover the fact. And understand that when Chuck Schumer, when Abdul al-Sayed have been asked, do they distance themselves from Hassan Piker? They consistently say no, that they want these radicals. Here, give a listen to Ro Khanna, who is the Democrat congressman being asked if Democrats should distance themselves from radical Hassan Piker.
2: You stuck your neck out for progressives like Abdul Sayed. You also supported Plattner before the allegations came out. You've also stuck your neck out for Hassan Piker. And you've seen that Hassan Piker is now being attacked 24/7 on Fox. Here's Haley Stevens going on Fox and saying, well, the first thing, you know, how al-Sayed could moderate to voters is to get rid of the Piker affiliation. You've seen Neera Tanden retweet Laura Loomer's attack on Hassan Piker. Your comment on Hassan Piker, what should the Democrats do with him? Should they abandon him? Do you renounce your support of him? You tell me, Ro. Give it to me straight.
3: It's absurd. These are the same people who were at one point criticizing Democrats for going on Joe Rogan. I mean, remember when Bernie went on Joe Rogan, the people who said, oh, you can't go on Joe Rogan. These are the same folks who criticized me when I went on Ben Shapiro. Should I not go on Ben Shapiro's podcast? He's because I disagree with him. We had an oral argument on the minimum wage. Just because someone is engaging with Hassan Piker, who has strong viewpoints on these issues, doesn't mean that you're endorsing every single one of Hassan Piker's positions. And if you're going to argue that we should exclude left-wing commentators and frankly, some of these people were arguing that we should be canceling and excluding right-wing commentators, you're left with a party that is basically a status quo party. That's why we lost two elections.
1: But by the way, I love how he's sitting there. He's like, oh, it's no different than me going on Ben Shapiro's show. Ben Shapiro is not a radical in the way that you would have to defend Hassan Piker, and yet to compare the two, going, oh, I just take a risk on these guys because, you know, I'm not going to agree with everything they say. Look at what you're endorsing. It is radical, extreme, and crazy.
0: Well, and look, Ro Khanna was someone who got elected to Congress from Silicon Valley. He was someone who got elected with the support of the tech bros, and in his initial brand was kind of a moderate, common sense Democrat. And then he looked around the Democrat Party and said, wait a second, nobody wants moderate, common sense Democrats. And so he's decided to go hard, hard left. As the beginning of that interview showed, he went up to Maine and embraced Graham Platner and said, hey, this is great. You know, a Nazi communist, my kind of guy. And so, you know, you listen to what Khanna said there. He said, well, just because they're engaging, that was the verb he used, engaging with Hassan Piker. Let's be clear. Al-Sayed is not engaging with Hassan Piker. He's not saying, you know, Hassan, I actually think you're wrong when you say America deserved 9/11. I don't think we deserve to be attacked by Islamist terrorists who murdered nearly 3,000 people. They're not engaging. They're embracing. They're celebrating. They're adopting. It is who they are. And I will say, you know, there's the old line that hypocrisy is the tribute that vice pays to virtue. Ro Khanna is rich as hell. And the latest news story said he traded $165 million in trades. He made over 5,000 trades last year. I don't think members of Congress should be buying and selling stock and getting rich. And this is a great example of the hypocrisy, which is that they embrace Marxism while living as complete and utter hypocrites.
1: Yeah, it's a great point there. 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And the Senator and I will see you back here on the podcast this week and on this radio station a week from now.
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10: Movement through a contested waterway. I'm Pam Puso, Fox News. More ships are said to be sailing through the Strait of Hormuz, although shipments are far below what they were before the war between the U.S. and Iran.
11: Reports do indicate that crossings through the Strait of Hormuz are up 400% over the last 2 weeks. This comes as the U.S. Navy is still overseeing vessels out of the Persian Gulf through a safe southern passage. In the backdrop, there is that ongoing naval blockade and fresh sanctions expected for Iran next week. The U.S. military presence in the Middle East is expected to remain with no clear path forward in the conflict with Iran. The USS Abraham Lincoln is headed home after being deployed for 274 days. This aircraft carrier made its last port call in December, breaking a Navy record. The vessel is being replaced by the Japan-based USS George Washington.
10: Fox's Trey Yingst is monitoring from Tel Aviv, Israel. President Trump is reacting to Canada's plan to impose reciprocal tariffs on the U.S. The trade war escalated this weekend after talks collapsed and the U.S. announced 50% tariffs on $20 billion of Canadian goods.
12: The products affected range from wine to hockey sticks to cement. The president has accused Canada of unfair trading practices for some U.S. products like cars, alcohol, and cheese, limiting American access to these markets. President Trump saying on Truth Social, Canada wants the benefits of being a state without being one. They've also charged our great farmers for many years massive amounts of tariffs. No more. But Canadian Prime Minister Mark Carney says the U.S. had asked for too much and offered too little. He says the U.S. had proposed measures restricting Canada's ability to have trade deals with other countries, which he says was unacceptable.
10: That's Fox's Madeline Rivera in Washington. 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
0: Today, expect overcast skies with high humidity, a chance of showers, and even a thunderstorm possible. Watch out for gusty winds and small hail with any rain. The temperature will reach 74 degrees. Tonight, anticipate intermittent rain early on, then it will remain cloudy, warm, and muggy with a low of 66. Moving into tomorrow, it'll be mainly cloudy with a high of 80 degrees. For Blueberry Broadcasting, I'm AccuWeather meteorologist Jason Caterina.
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0: Well, the weekend's upon us. Welcome aboard At Home with Gary Sullivan. 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Pretty simple concept, and it really, really works. You can save $250 off during the month of August. You can give them a call. 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It's letter E, letter Z, breathe.com. All right, another weekend talking about things to do around your home. If you would like to join us with a question, I would love to talk to you. Our phone number is 800-823-8255. Last week, we were talking about remodeling. Here's a different kind of question. How many of you folks that are listening right now have had problems with hard water in your home or solved that hard water problem with a water softener? And how effective was that? So how do you know? How do you know you're having troubles with hard water? I guess maybe it's the first question to ask. And I guess a lot of us will answer that as, well, I get spots on the glass shower door. And I get maybe the shower head clogs up with hard water minerals that clog the ports in the shower head. I don't get good showers anymore. Maybe I have a lot of plumbing problems. Maybe I change the filter on the refrigerator a lot. Maybe in the wintertime, my skin is just dry and parched and the clothes that I wear look dull. Those are all signs of hard water. But how many of you have problems with hard water? That's question one. Question two, I had hard water, but I solved it. And tell me about your experiences in that. That's a small part of the show. So if you would like to give me your thoughts on that, I'd love to hear them. Again, it's 800-823-8255. And, of course, we'll take your calls on other things around the home. And I as my notes said that I made last night, examining around the house, paint, mortar, concrete, wood, decks. Yep, that's what we do. We look for those areas. Here's an interesting one. We talk about the wet and forget hose and sprayer. And I called Wet and Forget, and they were kind enough to send me a bottle of the Wet and Forget hose and mold mildew fungus remover. This is how lazy I am. I've been telling people about don't use the pressure washer. Maybe just use the Wet and Forget and spray it on the sidewalk, the driveway. It's grayish. It looks dirty, but it's probably a mildew or something along those lines. Just spray it with the Wet and Forget hose end. And not only will it clean it, it'll give it protection for probably a little over a year, so through next year. Because, you know, you won't spray it next year because it will not be growing a lot of mold and mildew. And I say go ahead and spray it and use it as a maintenance spray. In other words, if you did it every year, you'd never see any of that. But I know I won't do that. And I feel fairly confident you won't either until you start seeing it again. Then you go, ah, I got to get this clean. Anyway, I got the bottle on Thursday, on Wednesday, and on Thursday, I went and sprayed down the patio. Not huge. But I sprayed that down, and oh my gosh, it's not clean yet. Remember, you spray it on, wait about 6 weeks, and it'll be clean. You don't have to do anything. It's the sun and the rain and all that good stuff. We'll keep it active and eventually eliminate. But it's kind of the north side of the house, and it was kind of ratty looking. It was dirty. It was mildewy. I sprayed that on and it literally turned that fungus within 2 hours orange. I mean, it really looked bad then. By the morning, I'm not going to say it's perfectly cleaned. It's not. But you can tell parts of it is already look better than it did before I sprayed it. So anyway, I'll give you updates on that as we march through the year because there's plenty to do this time of year. And again, if you'd like to join us, do so. It's 800-823-8255. Dennis, you lead us off today. Welcome.
1: Hi, Gary. How are you this morning?
0: Doing fine, thank you.
1: I've got a unfinished 3/4 inch plywood storage box that's inside my barn. Unfortunately, with the tornado we just had last week, part of my barn roof came off,
0: Oh boy.
1: and so that plywood box got wet, and it's discolored, and I'm thinking it's starting to mold a little bit. So
0: Probably.
1: is there anything I can spray on that? It's like, say, it's just the storage box, but it is made out of 3/4 inch plywood. It's like 2 feet wide by 4 feet long. So
0: Yeah, is it
1: with a lid
0: painted
1: on
0: or
1: it.
0: is it just the wood
1: No, it's
0: itself or?
1: unfinished
0: Okay.
1: wood.
0: All right. Couple things you could do. I'll give you the easiest one first. And since we were just talking about the wet and forget, they make an indoor one. They make about five
1: Okay.
0: different products, Dennis. Their indoor one is called a disinfectant and mold remover.
1: Okay.
0: Literally, you just spray it on. It'll kill the mold. It'll stop the process because that's the way, Mother Nature breaks down wood in nature. So we got the mold spores, we got the water, we got the organic material. So you got to stop that or it's just going to keep getting, worse. So you spray that down and that's exactly what it does. It stops that. And if there's some staining from the mold, and there may not be since it's so new, but if there is, you come back and you can just use a little soap and water to get rid of the stain. That's option
1: Okay.
0: one. Option two is you can get some, I want to say oxalic acid. It's not oxalic acid. It's the OxyClean, the oxygenated bleach, the powder. You mix it with water, put it on, and scrub, and then rinse.
1: Okay.
0: Scrub it with a scrub brush. Again, probably it's a storage box, probably not that big of a deal to get
1: Right.
0: that clean. And then just get a fan on, dry it off as fast as you can, and that will do it also.
1: All right. Okay, Gary. Yeah, I use a lot of the wet and forget outdoor products and shower cleaners. So
0: Right.
1: we'll try that.
0: All
1: Thank
0: right.
1: you very much.
0: You're quite welcome. Thank you for the call. I appreciate it. All right. And again, if you've got a question regarding your home, again, take a look at your paint, your mortar, your concrete, your wood, your deck. Those things will probably need your chimney over the next probably 3 months. Not a bad idea to kind of give it a real good inspection. Did a fairly thorough house inspection this past week and found some areas of some wood rot that are gonna need to be taken care of. And believe it or not, you find it, you don't have to get on the ladder. Get a pair of binoculars, get a camera, zoom in. Way at the peak of the house, there was a little wood rot, a little peeling paint. Crack paint, I guess. Don't know how long it's been there. Hadn't seen it in the past. And needs to be replaced, obviously. But other areas too, even like on the inside jam part of a door, little wood rot. We'll patch that with some Abatron, get as much of that loose stuff out. That wood epoxy is excellent for that. So a good house inspection by yourself. You'll probably see some things that need your attention before cooler weather arrives. All right, again, it's 800-823-8255. We'll continue. You're at home with Gary Sullivan.
2: Time to get your hands dirty with Gary Sullivan. Give him a call at 1-800-823-TALK. You're at home with Gary Sullivan.

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0: All right, getting a few things done around the home as we do each and every Saturday and Sunday morning. Thanks for joining me as we talk about your home. Our phone number is 800-823-8255. But right now it's time to garden. So let's garden with Scott Berline.
7: Hey.
0: How
7: are you doing this morning?
0: I'm doing fine. Good. It dried out for the most part. It's a little drier.
7: Yeah, we missed you on our last segment. Everything all right with your, it sounds like your AC had an issue.
0: Oh, yeah. It's brand new.
7: Oh.
0: It's brand new. So that's interesting. So it's a, it's brand new. So I just noticed it wasn't cooling as well. And then, you know, last night I started really looking into it. And I went, yeah, the fan's going, but Doesn't sound like the compressor's kicking in. So this morning I went out and I looked out here. It's got its own fuse box and everything. I thought, you know what? I'll just let the pros look at it. They installed it. I'm going to guess maybe.
7: It's under warranty.
0: Maybe the storms we've had.
7: Yeah. Could. Yeah. I imagine, you know, a lot of people
0: blew the fuses, which are no big deal to change. But if the fuses blew, it could be maybe some issues with the wiring too. So I'll let them check it out.
7: No, not a bad idea.
0: We'll survive.
7: Right.
0: So, I got questions.
7: Okay.
0: I always have questions.
7: Me too.
0: I have a lot of questions. Sometimes I don't know who to ask, but I know who to ask this question. Fall flowers.
7: Yeah.
0: Maybe a little too early, but certainly not too early to be thinking about it. Or maybe
7: for sure.
0: It's not too early at all. It's been a beautiful, beautiful year for color.
7: Yes.
0: At least in my landscaping, probably one of the best ones I remember, even if it's just like a spruce bush. Even they seem
7: just
0: to have more
7: deeper
0: color. Yeah.
7: Oomph to their color. Yeah.
0: So I had this bright idea. I want to continue this color. I need fall color.
7: Yeah.
0: Got any suggestions?
7: Well, yeah. I mean, the annual route is awfully easy and quick and instant gratification, I guess.
0: Yeah.
7: You know, you can go out and buy some big mums and put them in containers or in the garden. And
0: my wife loves mums.
7: Yeah. Yeah, they're beautiful, you know, and there's also all those other winter, late fall or fall winter annuals like ornamental kale and cabbages, pansies, you know, things like that that do a great job of keeping color flowing.
0: Sure.
7: You know, well into any more November, maybe December.
0: Wow.
7: Yeah.
0: So one of the things when you mentioned mums, I got in a doghouse a number of years ago.
7: Oh.
0: I know. You ever get in a doghouse? Probably not.
7: Not too much, but no. I should be.
8: Poor Gary.
7: I should be in the doghouse a lot more than I am.
0: Well, anyway, she loves mums.
7: Uh-huh.
0: She had some potted mums, and she planted them. And I told her, I said, those are annuals. They're not going to grow well. Guess what?
7: Yeah.
0: They grew.
7: Okay.
0: And they spread, and they grew, and they spread, and it was like a big, big mum pot.
7: Okay.
0: I talked her into it. I said, we need to cut that back. We need to cut it back.
7: Yeah.
0: We did, and we kind of ruined our nice big mum patch.
7: Oh, no.
0: Don't know what we did. But anyway, so maybe mums are the key. There's different kinds?
7: Well, that's what's important. And there's not an easy name distinction. There are the annual mums, which are often sold as, it will come back. But they might. They seldom do, but they might. But they never look the same. You know, they're grown to look like they do and be in peak form, you know, to buy at this time of year and put in gardens. Those, just call them annual chrysanthemums. And they're the ones that are shrubby. They're at the grocery stores.
0: Right.
7: Covered in flowers. And then there are some perennial ones.
0: Okay.
7: And these are lesser known and not used near as much as they ought to. But these are ones that you can put in your garden, just like an aster, and expect really good fall color from, you know, this time of year and later, well into October even. And those, you know, the ones I'm aware of, and there are only a handful, are really good spreaders.
0: Yeah.
7: That might have been what you got.
0: Maybe. I think we bought them by accident, to be real honest with you. Because I'm like, they're not going to grow. They were in these pots.
7: Right.
0: Oh, really? Yeah. You know, I mean, so we're flying blind. And I'm telling you what, Scott, they just took over everything.
7: And they came back the following year, too? I mean,
0: they came back for about 8 years.
7: Yeah. You definitely had one of the perennial kind.
0: So we cut them back.
7: Yeah.
0: And then we cut too many out. And then they're kind of growing again, and they're spreading.
7: Is it sort of a light pink, kind of a chalky pink color?
0: Nope. They're yellow.
7: Yellow,
0: they look just like the ones at the grocery store.
7: Okay. Yeah.
0: I don't know what's going on. But anyway, they're nice.
7: Yeah.
0: And,
7: now that you know how to grow them, just... count your lucky stars, right?
0: Yeah.
7: Yeah.
0: Enjoy them while you got them, right?
7: Yeah, exactly.
0: Eventually they'll take over, but I might look into some of those perennial ones. I think they do add good color. I guess you got to cut them back periodically through the summer so they really kind of put their flowers out at a certain time.
7: Yeah, I never do that because, you know, I just scatterbrained and crazy.
0: Comes.
7: Yeah. But if you do cut them back by about half, in May. Mm-hmm. They will become a stockier plant and much more easily. They look better in the garden that way.
0: Sure.
7: As for cutting, you know, if they get too aggressive, just, you know, dig them out, give them to people because people will enjoy them.
0: Sure.
7: I've got a patch of one called Will's Wonderful that's eating up now by an 8x8 space.
0: Right.
7: Yeah.
0: Well, I'm going to give me some.
7: Yeah. they're good plants. One called Sheffield Beauty, or Sheffield is really nice, and another one called Campfire Glow. Both are good.
0: Super.
7: Yeah.
0: That's why I say, let's garden with Scott Berline.
7: Thanks so much for that.
0: All right, Scott. Take care.
7: You too.
0: All right. Bye-bye. All right. We'll take your calls next, and you're at home with Gary Sullivan.
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4: Fox News, I'm Paul Stevens. High tension between the U.S. and Iran continues in the feud over the Strait of Hormuz.
5: Reports do indicate that crossings through the Strait of Hormuz are up 400% over the last 2 weeks. This comes as the U.S. Navy is still overseeing vessels out of the Persian Gulf through a safe southern passage. In the backdrop, there is that ongoing naval blockade and fresh sanctions expected for Iran next week.
4: Fox's Trey Inks in Tel Aviv, Israel. A tropical storm likely to pack rough conditions for Hawaii just days after Hurricane Lala.
6: We now have a tropical storm that is called Moke that will be here around midnight, just skirting south of the islands, especially the Big Island. It will drop 5 to 10 inches of rain, most likely, on the Big Island, which is impactful because we just had so much rain from Hurricane Lala there.
4: Governor Josh Green, America's listening to Fox News.
7: confrontation through conversation and all the information you need. We'll do it again on the next Maine's Morning News here on VOM.
0: All right, back at it we go at home with Gary Sullivan. By the way, feel free to jump in. We had three callers and all three hung up. It might take you 5 minutes to wait to get to me before we can discuss your issue, but feel free to dial us up. It's 800-823-8255. We started out with the question today is hard water. Do you have hard water in your home? Have you solved the problem with hard water? What was your experience when you maybe put in a water softener, something along those lines? Was it worth the money? That's our question for the day. And somebody did call in, but they hung up. And I really wanted to take that call. He was talking about, I think he said it, Danny, you took the call. It's probably like 4 years he had a tankless water heater. And then started having all kinds of problems. A couple of thoughts there. Maybe without having all the facts, but a couple of thoughts there is when you have tankless water heaters and gas tankless water heaters, you really nuke up the water, if you will. So it heats it very fast. Oh, okay. All right. Marty, he's calling back. Let's talk to him. Hey, Marty.
8: Yes.
0: All right. Let's talk about your water heater.
8: So I have an endless water heater and, or tankless water heater. Mm-hmm. And what's happening is, the first one that I had only lasted, it's a good one. It was a Rheem, I believe.
0: Okay.
8: And it only lasted like 4 years. Mm-hmm. and it kept on like clogging up with the hard water. And, they would come and they would clean it out. And then it just finally, blew up. And then I had to get another one, and now I'm at like 3 years. It was like 2023 that I got this last one, and I'm concerned because I can feel the water pressure a lot. Not as much pressure, but it's the greatest thing in the world, the tankless water heater.
0: Well, they're very efficient, and you do get endless water. But one of the things is I was just getting ready to explain, so I'm really glad you called back. The tankless water heaters, they supercharge, superheat the water, unlike a regular tank type water, which is a slow heat, cools off, slow heat, warms it back up, etc. And even the tankless ones need periodic maintenance or cleaning, depending on the hardness of the water. The tankless water
8: heater. How often do you think that you need to, sir?
0: Well, it on a tankless. The manual says do it once a year for the tank top. It says once a year, and it really depends on the hardness. On a tankless water heater, I would definitely do it once a year. Some of the tankless have little kits where you can do it yourself. Others require a plumber to come in and clear it out once a year. But if you have hard water and you have a tankless water heater, if it's gone 3 years, it's too long. I think the Renais, when they first came out, they were recommending every 6 months. But it really depends on the hardness of the water. So I hate to hit it with a big, broad brush. But I looked up just a second ago on Renais current guidance, and it says 0 to 4 grains of hardness, no treatment needed. 4 to 7 grains, softener or scale control system recommended. 9 to 12 grains of hardness, treatment strongly recommended. 12+ grains, treatment required. So, knowing
8: like
0: what the hardness
8: is. For that? How do you know that? But hardness.
0: Well, you can have your water tested for hardness. One way. And you can tell the hardness. Do you feel like if it wasn't for the tankless water heaters, do you feel like you have hard water?
8: Oh, yes, absolutely. Yeah. And I've never had a water softener. I mean, so I'm sure that that would help. But, you know, we don't have a well, or we don't, you know, we use the Lorain County Rural Water Authority. Mm-hmm. And it's, you know, the water definitely feels hard, but I'm not so much that I need a water softener. I've never had a water softener before.
0: Well, you might just have your hardness of the water tested. Because the water softeners, and I'm not here trying to sell you a water softener, but a water softener protects a lot of the plumbing in our homes, especially old galvanized pipes or stuff like that. But even like shower heads and faucets and supply lines and refrigerator filters for the water dispensers. I mean, there's all kinds of benefits to softened water. I think it, from your standpoint, I think it'd just be good information to know where the hardness of your water is.
8: Yeah. So just like call a plumber, they would do it, or can you go and buy it at Home Depot or something?
0: You can buy a hardness tester. Number one, you could probably have a water softener company come in to test your water for free.
8: Yeah.
0: You know, and that may not be a bad deal. Just, you know, learn a little about them, find out where the hardness is. And I mean, we're not talking about taking out plastics, or we're not talking a reverse osmosis. We're just talking about a basic softener. I mean, you can buy softeners for $1,000 in a box and have a plumber install them, or you can install them, or you can get, you know, some of the top of the line like Culligan water softeners that'll last you 25 years. But all that said and done, I think it'd be well worth knowing where your hardness is just to protect that tankless water heater, or get on maintenance schedule for that. All right.
8: Thank you so much. I really appreciate it. That's the first time I've ever called. So I really, really do appreciate it. The wealth of information. I listen to you every week, though, for sure. So.
0: Very good. Thank you, Marty. Call anytime. Hey, Thank you very much. You bet.
8: Have a great day. Thank you.
0: Mm-hmm. Bye-bye. All right. I felt like I was scolding people for not hanging on. I didn't mean to do that. Marty did call back. I was just saying, you realize that Danny's got to take the call, and it takes a few minutes to get all situated to take the call. All right, let's go to Meg. Meg, welcome.
9: Hi.
0: Yes.
9: So I have an attic fan that was installed when the roof was installed.
0: Okay.
9: And it was it had like a sensor on it, so it would turn itself on and off.
0: Okay.
9: And right after the 5-year warranty expired, it stopped working.
0: All right.
9: So now I have a dormer. I have like a bungalow, and the attic fan is up by the roof, and there's no access to it. So I wanted to know if I should get it replaced, because the purpose of it was to, you know, relieve some of the hot air that gets up there.
0: Well, I think that's very important. You know, ventilation in an attic is critically important. You know, your bedrooms are up there, and on the other side of that drywall, there's probably some insulation. And then there's probably, in an unventilated attic, about 140-degree temperature. So, obviously.
9: Well, there's vents on the ends of the
0: roof.
9: Yeah.
0: So what's happening is when that fan kicks on, it's pulling up the air from the perimeter sides of the house. It's pulling it into the attic, and it's pulling the hot air out. So it's a ventilation system. You got to have those vents at the bottom. So, I think ventilation, whether you do it with a fan or you do it with a ridge vent, I think it's critically important that it's properly ventilated. So I would either go in another direction or get the fan, you know, fan repaired or replaced.
9: Well, here's the problem. When they put it in and they were installing the roof, there's no access to that fan inside the house.
0: Well, then you're going to have to go with another system. You're going to very much need to, ventilate that attic.
10: So I'd get a roofer. They do a lot of those fans. They do a lot of static vents. They do ridge vents. I would start exploring and get some ideas of how you're going to take care of that.
9: So I called the roofer that put it in.
10: Uh-huh.
9: And also did the roof. And I said, well, should I get this replaced? And he said, no, you should be okay. There's vents.
10: Well, there's vents at the bottom, maybe, right? At the edge of the roof.
9: What do you mean when you say bottom?
10: Well, at the bottom of the roof, the overhangs of the house.
9: Yes.
10: Yeah, well, here's the problem. How's that air going to get in if the air can't get out? In other words, your house doesn't breathe unless it's like a chimney. Okay, it's exactly like a chimney. Hot air rises. You got to give it access to get out of that attic. It can be sucked out by a fan. It can be a static ridge vent at the top where it's going to allow hot air to rise if cooler air, and cooler air can be 95 degrees, but cooler air will take the place of the air that's rising out of the house. If everything's sealed up there and you've got, you know, a fan and there's no fan working and there's no ridge vent, but you got vents down at the edge of the roof, that air, that cooler air can't get into your attic because the hot air can't get out.
9: Gotcha.
10: So
9: it sounds expensive.
10: Well, it's probably not cheap unless it's just the motor on the fan. But if you can't get to it, you almost got to look at another system. We never ventilated attics until 1978. But then we started cooling, and you know, it's just, you know, it needs to be not 140 degrees in your attic.
9: Do they have, are there attic fans that you can access from the inside of the house?
10: Well, you'll need a vent going through the roof. I'd probably get another roofer in there and just get, I can't see how it's situated in there, but I would get somebody in there and say, listen, you know, I had a roof ventilation fan to ventilate my attic. The fan doesn't work. I can't get to it. I need someone to give me a quote on replacing that fan or setting up a ventilation system in my roof.
9: Okay.
10: That's the question.
9: So do you think I should use a different roofer than the one that told me don't worry
10: about
9: it?
10: Well, your roofer told you everything's okay, and I don't think it's okay.
9: Yeah. I questioned what he was saying in my head.
10: Yeah, he didn't sound like he didn't want to do it.
9: Yeah, you're right. Okay, thank you very much. I appreciate it.
10: All right, Meg.
9: It.
10: Thanks. Thanks for the call. Appreciate it. All right, let's take a break. Mike, you'll be up first. If you would like to join us, do so. It's 800-823-8255. You're at home with Gary Sullivan.
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0: All right, back at it we go. At home with Gary Sullivan, taking your calls about your home at 800-823-8255. And let's get back to the phone calls. We got Mike. Mike, welcome.
7: Yes, sir. How are you?
0: Doing fine, thanks.
7: Just have two questions for you. One's actually a statement about the water softeners. I had a water softener now for about 20 years, and the only thing you have to do to it is get it rebedded every like 10 years.
0: Right.
7: And I mean, I haven't had one issue out of it. The dishwasher, nothing.
0: Yeah, I'm just about to that point. I think I've had mine about 8 years, but you're right. It's I think they're remarkable, to be honest with you. And there's different quality ones. I had one that I bought in a box, you know, it was like $800 years and years ago. Installed it myself, and it worked for about 8 years. That was it. And then I went to a Culligan one, and like I said, it's probably 8 to 10 years, and I haven't had it bedded yet, so I do have to do that.
7: Yeah, the Culligan's, that's like the Cadillac of the water.
0: It softeners is. No question about it. No question about it. Yeah. So I think they pay huge dividends. And man, if you got a tankless water heater, really ought to look in to see how hard your water is, because you're gonna really decrease the life of those tankless ones.

0: if you don't clean it or have a softener.
1: Yes, sir. And I just poured a driveway, and I wanted to know how long to wait, or should I seal it for one? How long, if I do seal it, how long I should wait, and what sealant do you recommend? I'm down here in Florida, Jacksonville.
0: Okay.
1: That makes a difference.
0: Well, if you were in the Midwest or the Northeast, I'd say get it sealed in 28 days. Florida, it'd be a good idea to seal it. It's not as imperative as it is in cold weather climates with the use of salt, but you got salt air, you got heavy dews and molds and mildews, and sealing it will help that if it's a breathable sealant. That's the key. So, Mike, what you want is what they call a siloxane sealant. And siloxane is like a siliconized, a breathable siliconized sealant. You can seal it anytime after it's been in for a month. There's even sealers that are cure and seal compounds that you could do when you're pouring the driveway. But if it's been poured without a cure and seal compound, 28 days is the rule of thumb. Siloxane breathable sealant, when you put it on with a sprayer, tank sprayer, you're just moistening the surface. That's it. So it looks like a very, very light shower. No puddles. And when it dries into the pores of the concrete, you can't even tell it's there. About every 3 years.
1: Oh, every 3 years. Okay.
0: Yep. But easy to use.
1: Okay.
0: Yeah, good stuff. But it's not going to stop all the molds and mildews, but it'll certainly slow it down a bunch because water will dry faster on the surface of that. Won't penetrate deep, keeping that concrete wetter for longer periods of time.
1: Yeah, that's how the other one was. It was getting the, I mean, there's nothing you can do, and then I guess whoever poured the original concrete, that you could start see all the aggregate, the little rocks, obviously what's in the mix of the concrete. And
0: Right. And sometimes it's really, especially in warmer climates, when it's poured and people are floating it out, sometimes they'll add water, sometimes too much water, and there'll be a cream at the surface. And that cream will break down faster than the actual slab, and the aggregate will be exposed. And that's more on the fault of the installation of the concrete than it is to do with the weather. Just kind of a sidebar there.
1: yes, sir.
0: All right.
1: All right, Mr. Gary, I appreciate your time.
0: All right, Mark. Thanks for the call. Appreciate it. All right. And also, this time of year too, you just got to be careful of the curing. You've seen concrete with canvas over it, wetted down. Cure and seal compounds just slows down the drying. You don't want to just add a whole bunch of water on the top of it and then get this cream on the surface again. It'll start showing signs of wear real quick. It's not that, the real guts of the concrete. It's been diluted right on the surface. And we run into that in all climates if it's really hot and you can't move that concrete as easily and people start, not allowing it to cure properly by adding too much water, that also can be the detriment. All right, let me give you the phone number. You can grab a line. It is 800-823-8255. We'll take a break. And Debbie, you'll be up first. We're going to talk about water softeners. Matt's going to talk about some drainage issues around the yard. And I don't know about you, but I think a lot of us have had that problem. And we'll cover that. And if you'd like to grab a line, you will be third in line as we talk about your home improvement, maintenance, remodeling issues you may be having around your home. We'll continue. You're at home with Gary Sullivan.

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8: Watching the Strait, I'm Paul Stevens, Fox News. Ship traffic through the Strait of Hormuz reportedly at 400% in the past 2 weeks as tensions continue between the U.S. and Iran. Fox's Trey Yingst in Tel Aviv.
9: This comes as the United States Navy is overseeing other vessels in the Persian Gulf that have millions of barrels of crude oil on board through a safer passage to the south of the Strait. There is an ongoing U.S. naval blockade, and fresh sanctions are expected for Iran next week. Iran's parliament speaker and top negotiator Mohammad Khalibaf posted to X over the weekend saying, "We've received numerous messages from neighboring countries about shaping new security arrangements and economic cooperation in the region. The United States put the security of every single one of its allies at such risk through bullying and pure disregard for their interests for the sake of Israel."
8: And this report coming as Iranian state media claims Iran is giving permission for some Iraqi oil tankers to pass through the Strait of Hormuz. IndyCar drivers set to race through Washington, D.C. today at the Freedom 250 Grand Prix. Transportation Secretary Sean Duffy touting the race as a bipartisan event. He was on Fox News Sunday.
10: Talk to the Secret Service, they'll tell you that there haven't been any planned protests for this event, the first one in all the 250 celebrations, because again, it's bipartisan, and road racing, who's going to protest that?
8: And critics, though, accuse the White House and President Trump of using America's 250th anniversary celebrations as a way to boost his administration's image. Racer Alex Palou will take the pole position in the race. In California, firefighters battling several active wildfires. The biggest is the Bug Fire in Lassen and Sierra counties, now at more than 93,000 acres, and it's about 94% contained. New fires burning in San Luis Obispo and other parts of the state as well. 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
0: Neil McDonough portrays Jesus. Stacey Keach, Sean Astin, Michael York, and Kristen Bell provide the voices for some of Jesus' notable followers. A listening experience that will provide hope, comfort, and understanding of the greatest story

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8: This afternoon, expect a dense cloud cover with a few showers and even a thunderstorm possible. Be prepared for gusty winds and the chance of small hail with any downpour. The temperature will reach a high of 75. Tonight, there will be occasional rain early on with cloudy skies prevailing. It will remain warm and humid with a low of 66. Tomorrow will bring considerable cloudiness with temperatures reaching a high of 81. For Blueberry Broadcasting, I'm AccuWeather meteorologist Jason Caterina.
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All right, it's a weekend. 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All right, we thank them for sponsoring this hour of the show. All right, let me give you the phone number. You can grab a line as we get a few things done around the home. It's 800

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8: 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More punishing U.S. sanctions against Iran could be announced tomorrow.
9: The suffering that's going on in Iran right now, the maximum sanctions being

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0: All right, back at it we go. 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Concrete. 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And those lines are open, so feel free to go ahead and grab one. Danny will take your call. As far as concretes, we had a call yesterday, in fact, and I thought this would bear repeating. A lot of times, well, as I was told a long time ago, the only thing concrete's guaranteed to do is crack. So probably if you look at any concrete surface, you're going to find some cracks. But yesterday's was a little bit interesting. This person had a crevice where the crack was. It wasn't that wide. But then he proceeded to tell me that the one part of the slab was higher than the other part of the slab. And I said, well, you can fill the crack, the crevice, but you're not going to really, level it out per se. You could maybe grind off some of the other concrete, possibly, if you want to go to that. But really what's going on there is there's cracks, there's stable cracks, there's cracks in stable slabs, but then there's unstable slabs of concrete that kind of leaves you in a quarry. So as a crack occurs, it's usually because of the base. It's not because of anything you did. It's the settling of the concrete. It cracks a little. If you have sections of concrete and they're sectioned to crack along the expansion joint, and let's say it cracks at that expansion

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13: Contested waterway sees more traffic. I'm Pam Pusso, Fox News. More ships are said to be sailing through the Strait of Hormuz, although shipments are far below what they were before the war between the U.S. and Iran started.
14: Reports do indicate that crossings through the Strait of Hormuz are up 400% over the last 2 weeks. This comes as the U.S. Navy is still overseeing vessels out of the Persian Gulf through a safe southern passage. In the backdrop, there is that ongoing naval blockade and fresh sanctions expected for Iran next week. The U.S. military presence in the Middle East is expected to remain with no clear path forward in the conflict with Iran. The USS Abraham Lincoln is headed home after being deployed for 274 days. This aircraft carrier made its last port call in December, breaking a Navy record. The vessel is being replaced by the Japan-based USS George Washington.
13: Fox's Trey Yingst monitoring from Tel Aviv, Israel. Will additional economic sanctions on Iran cause the regime to crumble? That's the prediction of Senate Republican John Barrasso, who spoke to Fox's Sunday Morning Futures.
15: The suffering that's going on in Iran right now, the maximum sanctions being applied, are the things that are going to make Iran finally say, you're right, we were wrong, no nuclear weapon, straits open.
13: Iran says it's accustomed to the threat of U.S. sanctions, and the regime is warning neighboring countries not to join the U.S. in hurting Iran's economy. A number of wildfires are burning in the west to Nevada, where the Hawk Fire has burned more than 10,000 acres. It's being driven by strong winds, creating a serious threat to nearby homes. Governor Joe Lombardo has declared a state of emergency in Washoe County. Reno police are urging residents to check official evacuation information. Fires also burning in Lassen and Monterey counties in California. 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
6: This afternoon, expect a dense cloud cover with a few showers and even a thunderstorm possible. Be prepared for gusty winds and the chance of small hail with any downpour. The temperature will reach a high of 75. Tonight, there will be occasional rain early on with cloudy skies prevailing. It will remain warm and humid with a low of 66. Tomorrow will bring considerable cloudiness with temperatures reaching a high of 81. For Blueberry Broadcasting, I'm AccuWeather meteorologist Jason Caterina.
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8: Fox News, I'm Paul Stevens. Tropical storm Moke threatening Hawaii with heavy rain and strong winds.
9: While it's not expected to make a direct hit, the storm could still bring heavy rain and strong winds overnight. Hawaii is still reeling after Hurricane Lala brushed by last week, causing at least $40 million in damages.
8: Fox's Jackie Ibanez. Tensions over the Strait of Hormuz continue. President Trump declares more intense economic sanctions on Iran. However,
10: Iran's parliamentary speaker, Mohammed Ghalibaf, writing on X, quote, "We've received numerous messages from neighboring countries about shaping new security arrangements and economic cooperation in the region. The United States put the security of every single one of its allies at such risk."
8: Fox's Jonathan Hunt in Tel Aviv, Israel, though sanctions expected sometime tomorrow on Monday. 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

0: All right, back at it we go. At home with Gary Sullivan, 33 minutes after the top of the hour. And, well, if you'd like to join us, do so. It's 800-823-8255. And, Ran, welcome.
1: Hey, Gary. How are you doing this morning?
0: I'm doing fine. How are you doing? I haven't heard from you for a while.
1: Well, I've been working on the place, semi-retired, and decided it was too much work, so I'm coming out of retirement and been working on just listening a lot of stuff around the house, you know.
0: Hey, I hear you.
1: I was listening this morning, and you know, it's been in this place, this big old cabin now, 12 years, and there's some things that, you know, I've got to address still. But the one thing I'm working on right now, and I'm curious about, because you talked about water treatment. Mm. We have a water treatment here, and we have a well, and that well has water at it at 18 feet. The well is only 67 feet deep. It's a real anomaly around here to have such a shallow well. Sure. But the water in it is tastes fine. It tastes good and everything. Well, I have this treatment system where you put the, they call it calcium carbonate and salt in it, right? Mm-hmm. In front of them, both of these. Well, I've let the calcium get below what it has the ad mark, and being busy and just kind of forgot about it, neglected a little bit, if you will.
0: Sure.
1: But the water doesn't seem a bit different. And I'm asking myself, do I even need a treatment system here? I'm on an independent well. It's my own well. The water tastes fine. I think I heard you say something about having the water looked at. Maybe I need to get it tested for the harvest.
0: I think
1: my next step.
0: Yeah, I think that's exactly what you want to do. So there's a bypass on your softener per se, where they can test, you know, your untreated water, and they can give you a range of hardness, and make a recommendation. I just had that range of hardness up on my phone. Yeah. Yesterday when I had somebody asking about that tankless water here that they had so many problems with. But there's degrees of hardness, and that's exactly what I would test. And as far as the salt in the tank, is it working right now or not?
1: Now, yeah, it seems to be working because it's using salt, and that's the other thing about it. It's using we have an interesting situation here. We have our place and our neighbor's place. We're up on the side of a mountain with 20 acre places, but he's about 500 feet over. We supply his water too. He's downhill, but the families built these two places together years ago, and they didn't put a well on one of the houses. So we supply them. So I have his, you know, his well being and his good water to think about too. But I'm looking at this water and I'm thinking it's water coming right out of the rocks in the mountain. I'm wondering why I can't just drink it like it is and just bypass it. And I'm wondering if it was put in as a, you'd mentioned with the tankless water heater.
0: Right.
1: I wonder if it wasn't put in just to kind of be sure, okay, we don't want to have any rust stains in our toilets, you know?
0: Well, it could be. I mean, so going back, you know, the different types of, you know, if you're having a whole house, it's looking for sediment, you know, sand, rust, dirt, etc.
1: Right.
0: So that can filter that out. If it's a sediment filter, carbon filters, that's when you get into the chlorines, and you're certainly not going to have any fluorides or anything like that. But I think your question is well deserved to check out for not only the hardness. You can do a whole water test, even on the chemicals that are in it. But I'm going to bet, you know, sometimes groundwater surprises people too. I mean, you know, the aquifer, near farms, and I know mountains are different, but you know, you got pesticides. There's all kinds of things that can eventually get to you. It's just that, you know, and if it's municipal water, you know, some municipalities are really good. Remember Flint, Michigan a few years ago kind of dropped the ball, and there's all kinds of problems there. So having the water tested, I think, is a great idea, not only for for hardness, but what's in the water. And if it tastes good, obviously that's a part, but you can't identify everything that's, you know, in the water just by taste.
1: Well, plastics, and I've got to say, too, I got to say, too, I'm blessed here. We don't have anybody that lives above us, nobody very close around. We were able to find a place 10 years ago before the rest of the world discovered Idaho.
0: Right.
1: And we were able to find us a nice place up here, which is at the end of the road, nobody up and above and around us, no agriculture or any farming. Yeah. So I keep thinking about that. And I think this water's coming out of the rocks. Why do I need to treat it? I think that the best thing to do is rather than just turn the water softener off, maybe I better check the water before it comes out, like you say, because there is they build it to where there's a section on there that doesn't go through filtration too. They did that for irrigating. So anyway, okay. Yeah. Well, Gary, it's good to talk to you. I'm back home now. I was 10 years teaching there, and job ran out. They decided to move this high school, so I don't have a job anymore. So I got the biggest job in the world, 20 acres of house, yeah. 20 acres of house off on a mountain in northern Idaho. I got my hands full.
0: I think that'll probably be just a little bit more fun, though.
1: Yeah, I think you're right. I'll talk to you later, Gary.
0: All right, Rand. Thanks for the call. Appreciate it. Yeah, that's a great question, and again, have it tested. Cost you literally nothing in some cases. You know, if you got people selling different filters and stuff, they'll test your water. But that water in that well could be as pure as anything, but it also could be hard. Mountains, rocks, I don't know. Some areas out west, geographically, I couldn't tell you, but some have a lot of radon. Not that it's going to mess up your water that much, but others have limestone, and limestone's a real producer of really hard water. That's where you get in a lot of trouble. Let's go to Dave. Dave, welcome.
2: Yeah, Gary.
0: Yes, sir.
2: Thanks for taking my call.
0: You bet.
2: Got three toilets, but only one of them has this dark stain in the very bottom where the throat of the toilet begins.
0: Okay.
2: And is there any way to get rid of that, or what do you suggest?
0: Yeah. You could try. Now we'll work our way up.
2: Yep.
0: Barkeeper's Friend does a really good job.
2: Like just empty the water out and
0: empty the water out. Get the water down as low as you can. You know, I mean, it doesn't have to be bone dry, but it put some Barkeeper's Friend on a cotton cloth and see if you can just. Sometimes it wipes away real easy. I think a lot of it can be a rubber film, even from a flapper, or also a magnesium, but I would think it would show up in other toilets. But Barkeeper's Friend sometimes will take care of it right away. Other times, it'll laugh at it. Does it appear to be just like a film, or does it look a little crusty?
2: Looks to be a film.
0: All right. Try the Barkeeper's Friend. That's what I'd start with. If all else fails, you hear me talk about Jaws products a lot.
2: Oh, yeah, just a little bit ago.
0: They have one called a cream cleanser.
2: Okay.
0: That is undefeated in my book for all kinds of things. If the Barkeeper's Friend didn't knock it out, maybe try a little soft scrub. If that doesn't knock it off, I'd order a bottle of the cream cleanser from Jaws.
2: Okay. You got time for a second question?
0: Sure.
2: Yeah, I got an unheated garage, and the only time it really gets to be a nuisance is in the heat. I don't know. I guess because I don't spend as much time out there in the wintertime, but this time of year when it's on nice days or what have you, it just holds the heat in so bad. Just wondering if there's any benefit in insulating this unheated garage. I'm thinking probably if I do it, probably a foam is what I would do.
0: It
2: would just going to hold the heat in.
0: Yeah, yeah. So, do you have a garage door that is insulated?
2: No.
0: Okay, and the walls are not insulated either.
2: Correct.
0: Okay.
2: Neither is the roof. So, yeah, it was an addition we had, and when we did the addition, that we just didn't. Cut the holes for ducting or anything, so it's unheated at this time.
0: So what do you think the temperature gets like on the hottest day of the year in that garage?
2: Oh gosh, it'll run. Yeah, I've seen it in the high 90s.
0: Okay.
2: Yeah, inside. On these hot, really hot days, and
0: right.
2: The big thing is at night, it doesn't cool off at all on these hot nights. So, high 90s.
0: Yeah. So I have an insulated garage door. It's, they make better insulated garage doors now, up to probably an R19. I think mine's an R12.
2: Oh, wow. Okay.
0: And I have an insulated wall.
2: Mm-hmm.
0: And the highest mine gets, it's still hot, though. It's 88 degrees. So then you get to a point you can insulate. You always hear me say insulate and ventilate, right? So, I think it'll be a little bit of that. You can certainly insulate, but maybe even the ventilation of a box fan in a window pulling that air out would be real helpful. Or if there's a attic above that has a vent in the roof, opening that trap door to allow the heat to rise into the attic and out through the ridge vent.
2: It does have a ridge vent. One of those low-profile ridge vents, so it does have that, but okay.
0: Just make sure it goes all the way over the attic, too. A lot of times they'll stop at the, it depends how the house is configured.
2: Yeah.
0: If it does have that, what I'd do right now is I'd probably, the mice aren't too bad right now. I would probably move the trapdoor open. And then just close the door down to, maybe an inch or two, just to allow some air to come in there allow that hot air to escape. That might be helpful. Even though you're bringing in 85, 90 degree temperature, you're exhaling 98 degree heat. So that might be an option too.
2: Okay.
0: All right.
2: Well, thanks for the suggestions.
0: You're quite welcome. Thanks, Dave. All right, let's take that break, and you're at home with Gary Sullivan.
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9: Controls it. I'm Paul Stevens. Fox News. Ship traffic through the Strait of Hormuz is reportedly up some 400% in the past 2 weeks. This as tensions continue between the U.S. and Iran. Fox's Trey Yingst in Tel Aviv.
10: This comes as the United States Navy is overseeing other vessels in the Persian Gulf that have millions of barrels of crude oil on board through a safer passage to the south of the strait. There is an ongoing U.S. naval blockade, and fresh sanctions are expected for Iran next week. Iran's parliament speaker and top negotiator Mohammad Khalibaf posted to X over the weekend saying, "We've received numerous messages from neighboring countries about shaping new security arrangements and economic cooperation in the region. The United States put the security of every single one of its allies at such risk through bullying and pure disregard for their interests for the sake of Israel."
9: All this coming as there's a report that Iranian state media is claiming Iran has given permission for some Iraqi oil tankers to pass through that disputed Strait of Hormuz. U.S. Transportation Secretary Sean Duffy saying he expects Canada to cave in a trade war with the U.S.
11: Secretary Duffy on Fox News Sunday called the U.S. and Canada great trading partners. But after trade talks broke down, leading to a 50% U.S. tariff on Canadian goods, Canada's government said it would match that tariff. Secretary Duffy called that a foolish move.
12: The president's calling him out. I think you're going to see Mark Carney come to the table very, very quickly, because it's going to be devastating for his country.
11: On Saturday, Mark Carney, Canada's prime minister, said he called his trade negotiators back to Ottawa, saying the U.S. attacked his country economically. Gernal Scott, Fox News.
9: IndyCar drivers racing through the streets of Washington, D.C. today for the Freedom 250 Grand Prix. The president taking a lap of honor in the so-called Beast prior to the race. The event expected to draw about 140,000 spectators. 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
24: This afternoon, expect a dense cloud cover with a few showers and even a thunderstorm possible. Be prepared for gusty winds and the chance of small hail with any downpour. The temperature will reach a high of 75. Tonight, there will be occasional rain early on with cloudy skies prevailing. It will remain warm and humid with a low of 66. Tomorrow will bring considerable cloudiness with temperatures reaching a high of 81. For Blueberry Broadcasting, I'm AccuWeather meteorologist Jason Caterina.
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25: I can't remember the last time I was ever even there.
26: Where?
25: McDonald's.
26: Wait a minute. You can't remember the last time you were on McDonald's?
25: I don't remember the last time I've ever been to a McDonald's.
26: Getting a large fry or a 99-cent drink. We go all the time just to get Diet Cokes because they're cheap.
25: Well, the problem with large fries is that they give you a whole bunch of little fries.
26: Yes.
25: And they call it a large fry.
26: You want just one big fry, like yes, a corn like, on the cob?
25: I want a large fry. Well, the reason why I bring this up, a Wired reporter asked McDonald's a very simple question. Since I've been using your app, what kind of data do you have on me?
26: Okay.
25: And McDonald's responded, because they have to in the state of California. And it wasn't just a printout of his order history. It was a printout of every single thing that he ever did on the app. And it was 515 pages.
26: Now that guy goes to McDonald's a lot.
25: It does. Every order timestamped, every store he walked into, every time he opened the app, he logged even his Monopoly game codes.
26: So is it like facial recognition software? How do they know every single time I walk into a McDonald's?
25: Location services on your phone.
26: Bing, bing, bing.
25: That's it. Here's the predictions that he is going to visit McDonald's 2.16 times in the next 6 weeks.
26: That's a lot.
25: What's the 0.16? You just like put half a foot in there?
26: You just go to the bathroom.
25: That's it.
26: Yeah. You don't order anything.
25: He spends on average $13.49.
26: For one person at McDonald's?
25: A visit. And sometimes $29.15 as a total.
26: What is he buying? The only reason you go to McDonald's is because you're starving and you want something cheap. 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
25: Now, the algorithm even knows when he's going to stop eating French fries.
26: Just the minute he's going to stop eating?
25: I'm going to tell you that answer in just a second. 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So the odds that the algorithm says that he will stop eating at McDonald's is 0%.
26: He is life.
25: That's right. He is a lifetime customer.
26: You should get yours. You should get your report and see if it says if you ever come back.
25: Do you remember we did that that challenge years ago? Where I forget the game we were playing, and that if I lost, I would have to eat at McDonald's twice a day for 2 weeks.
26: That's a lot.
25: And then if you lost, you had to go in an airplane.
26: Yeah, and I did. I flew.
25: Okay. Yeah. But you're saying you no longer fear of flying.
26: No, actually, no. And I figured out a way how to get over my fear of flying. It's stupid. It doesn't make sense, but it works.
25: What is it?
26: I eat yogurt before the flight.
25: No,
26: don't
25: really?
26: Don't laugh at me.
25: How did you come up with that?
26: I read somewhere that anxiety is tied to your stomach biome. And one way to... Don't laugh at me. This is a medical condition. And that your stomach biome can be brought down quickly by eating yogurt that has natural cultures in it. And I tried it once. It's all placebo, but who cares? It works.
25: Okay. I read a similar survey, mm-hmm. and it says that I need to have a vodka soda.
26: It's the same thing. We're both just getting relaxed in different ways.
25: All right. So in case you want to get your report on McDonald's, you go to their privacy portal, and then you can request your own file.
26: Is every state...
25: Just really the state of California.
26: That's it?
25: Yeah.
26: No other states require
25: that. Well,
26: there are,
25: I think, like Illinois or Texas. But,
26: okay.
25: But this is really like a California thing. I mean, wherever you go, you got to get your data.
26: You live in California. You
25: do not. I do not.
26: Well, it's part-time.
25: Okay. You have to be a full-time resident. Don't even consider me to be a full-time resident in California.
26: Wow. We found a button to press.
25: Now, you know, McDonald's has a new sandwich. Made entirely out of beef lips.
26: Do they know?
25: Yes, it's called the McJagger. Satisfaction guaranteed. Oh, and on that heavy note, I'm on fire today. It's the Kim Komando Show, and I'm America's beloved digital goddess here with you once again. And this is the best show, the greatest show, the award-winning show, and, you know, the largest weekend show ever. And joining me is Andrew Babinski, of course. And just a reminder, you can find us on your favorite radio station and also streaming in your favorite radio app. And you can get us at a podcast, wherever you get your podcasts. And then also youtube.com/Kim Komando.
26: Yes, which you should now, right now, put down your McDonald's and go to your computer and subscribe.
25: That's it.
26: We appreciate it.
25: It seems like every week we're having a flock update.
26: Yeah.
25: They're all over.
26: They're screwing up a very successful company.
25: 120,000 flock cameras nationwide. 6,000 police departments use them. 1,000 private companies, including FedEx, actually might have them on their trucks. Okay. Flock CEO came out this past week and said, oh, we're so sorry.
26: Why?
25: Police have been abusing the system.
26: Yeah, but that's not their fault.
25: There was one guy in Haines City. I don't know where that is. Somewhere in Florida. Police officer Christopher Goodson was arrested and charged for accessing the flock cameras to track his ex-wife. How many times do you think he used the flock cameras to track his ex-wife?
26: Okay, so he was arrested.
25: Yes.
26: So we've got to be in the stalking category or territory.
25: That's
26: for
25: smart.
26: An arrest.
25: You're right.
26: I'm going to say 218.
25: 717 times.
26: But how long of a period? Probably in like
25: you should
26: a week.
25: Be his attorney. So now data is going to get deleted 7 days instead of 30. We're talking about these are the changes. Mandatory audit tool flags weird searches. Accounts auto suspend suspicious activity, and officers need a case number to run a search.
26: Can I make a prediction?
25: Yes.
26: I think we are 12 to 15 months away from multiple police departments just saying we're not going to use it at all.
25: Well, you know, keep in mind, this is just private enterprise. There are government and city and state cameras all over.
26: Right.
25: Okay. So this is the private enterprise, and where anybody with a credit card can buy a search if they really wanted to.
26: But it's just too good. And that's what's enticing these officers to do wrong with this equipment. And I think police departments are going to worry about lawsuits
25: that's
26: and the legal side, and they're going to walk away from it.
25: But you know what? They have helped you know, get the kids in kidnappings.
26: Sure.
25: You know, because if you talk to any detective, they say, find the car, you find the kid. Okay. And so they do work with other departments in order to do that.
26: They've but they're found, abusing it. The police officers I know, are abusing that's the problem. It.
25: So now they have something called the Flock Sock. It's a 3D printable design. So if you have a Flock camera, instead of taking it down like you did in my neighborhood, is that you just put this cardboard right over it. And I think it's so interesting that the Flock camera in my neighborhood was taken down at 5:30 in the afternoon. Okay, with by a guy in a hoodie.
26: No car, then they couldn't track him.
25: No, they couldn't find him.
26: Mm-mm.
25: So if you want to see the cameras, there's dflock.org. Mm-hmm. You've looked at that. I've looked at that. I get hit by at least, I don't know, 8 to 10 cameras every morning, every afternoon. Now, there's something else that's new. It's called don'tgetflocked.com. And that's called Flock Hopper. Have you heard about this?
26: Mm-mm.
25: This is really fascinating. Genius, really, is that if you don't want to be tracked by the Flock cameras, is that you can put an app on your phone and it gives you the route where you want to go from point A to point B, but it will tell you to go a different way so you don't get tracked by the Flock cameras.
26: But that's only going to be cool for a year or so. They're going to be everywhere and they're going to be tied in, like you said, to other camera systems. They're going to get permission, I believe, from businesses to be have their security cameras to be part of the system.
25: Oh, there's no doubt. Yeah,
26: it's all going to be one big web. The only way you're going to be able to get around them is like if you go to Canada and then Russia and then come through Peru. I mean, it's going to be everywhere.
25: Well, I read more about Single Trace this past week. That's where we have the license plate cameras and the city and state cameras that are all tracking us. But with Signal Trace, it's tied to your Bluetooth. And so the cameras can report that you have your AirPods in, or you have Find My Friends on, or whatever it may be, or some app is doing location services. And then so it's not just being tied the car to the license plate, it's tying you into the car.
26: Right, because even if you're avoiding the cameras, you're pinging towers, you're pinging Wi-Fi networks,
25: everywhere.
26: You're pinging all the way.
25: All right, let's talk about Bill Gates. He's got three kids. Jennifer, she's a doctor. She married the Olympic equestrian guy. Rory is the boy. You don't really hear anything or see anything about Rory. Then there's Phoebe.
26: Phoebe Gates?
25: Yeah, Phoebe Gates. She's the baby. She's 23, a Stanford grad, founder of a startup called Fia. Now, Bill Gates has said that his kids will inherit less than 1% of his fortune.
26: That's still millions of dollars.
25: $500 million to be exact.
26: Yeah.
25: Okay. He used to say, oh, I'm only going to give my kids $10 million each. I mean, you know, this is where, you know, giving somebody $500 million is like tough love. Right?
26: Exactly. I mean, I'm going to make you earn it.
25: Yes. So the reason why we're bringing up Phoebe Gates is that she actually ran a cookie stuffing campaign. Do you know what that is?
26: Mm-mm.
25: You know, her app is where you can buy clothes. And when you click on an affiliate link, is that it's tied to her app. And so she'll get a commission off of that. But with cookie stuffing, basically, if you click the link and you come in from somebody else, is that when you stuff the cookie, you put your affiliate code there anyway.
26: So she's overlapping
25: exactly.
26: The other codes?
25: Right. And so Bloomberg did some investigation. And when she was doing this, she was making $80,000 a day. After she went, oh, I'm so sorry. I didn't mean to do that. It was a glitch. She's making like $10,000 a day.
26: Is it illegal?
25: It's really illegal.
26: Really illegal?
25: Yes. Here's a quote from in one of her Slack messages. Can you confirm Auto Pop for Cookie Drop is live on all sites? Okay, that's a to-do list. So lawyers are saying that cookie stuffing can be prosecuted as federal wire fraud.
26: Wow, a federal crime.
25: Okay, 20 years.
26: She's not going to jail for... You can't go to jail for something called cookie stuffing. Because Bubba, the murderer, is going to say, while you're in, you're going to say cookie stuffing, and you're immediately going to be his... You know what I'm... You know what you're going to be. Cookie stuffing.
25: I'm here for cookie stuffing. Oh, that sounds like it's good to me. All right. I don't know who Kyle Shanahan is.
26: Okay.
25: He's the head coach for the 49ers.
26: Correct.
25: Okay. He was talking about Tesla autopilot.
26: Well, if we want to back up a little bit, he's missed some of training camp and preseason games because mysteriously... He had a very serious car accident.
25: Yes.
26: He had to have multiple surgeries. No one knew why. It didn't leak. Reporters knew that something bad happened.
25: But they didn't want to say what it was.
26: But they didn't say it out loud, and they weren't reporting it. I don't know to protect him or what, but it was a really bad crash.
25: Well, apparently driving home, his iPhone slipped between the seat and the console. I hate when that happens.
26: It's the worst.
25: He looks down for 2 seconds, he says, to grab it. He drifts into oncoming traffic at about 20 miles an hour, hits a 21-year-old woman SUV. She's okay. Autopilot was on. He'd had the car for 9 years. He said he was pretty comfortable with it. But he says it was kind of his fault because you can't keep your eyes off the road.
26: Right.
25: Even if it's on autopilot.
26: If it was on autopilot and he looked away to get his phone, why would autopilot take him into another lane?
25: That's what I keep saying. This thing doesn't work.
26: No. Well, you're saying you really think that the you don't think he jerked the wheel, he overrun it, he was drunk and just veered?
25: I don't know. He said that autopilot was totally under control. He said that he didn't do anything.
26: But there's definitely something that they can research and find to see if that's the case.
25: It's just, you know, that Tesla is just one big black box.
26: Correct.
25: So they're going to figure that out. But the bottom line here is that, you know, I don't think that you should be trusting the Tesla autopilot.
26: Every time I'm in Vegas, I take a Tesla, Uber, and they put it in autopilot.
25: I don't know. I would not trust the Tesla autopilot.
26: You still haven't even gotten in a Waymo.
25: I'm going to do it someday.
26: Sure. You keep saying that.
25: Hey, listen, coming up, we're also going to talk about how people with no college degree are making a few $100,000 a year.
26: Wow.
25: Because of AI. And then we have a $100 gadget that can take over a Boeing 737. Ooh, that's pretty frightening, isn't it? That's still to come.
26: I don't want you to tell anybody about this.
25: Hey, listen, let's talk about WebRoot. It's the first week of school. 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
25: You know, some of my fondest memories are attending the Super Bowl.
26: What a waste of a ticket.
25: I know. It really was.
26: You're not a football fan. I'm a diehard football fan. This year was going to be the first year since 1996 that I didn't have a fantasy football team. I just wasn't going to do it this year. And then you challenged me. Now I have three of them. Well, kind of, sort of. What do you ask me to do? Is take chatbots and have them draft teams, and then me as a human draft a team and see which team got the best results at the end of the season.
25: So are you relying on your knowledge to tell the chatbot that this is what's going on, or you're just saying no? Okay.
26: I took ChatGPT and did a draft. I did Claude and did a draft, and then I did my own draft. Actually, I did my own draft before because I didn't want to be influenced by any of
25: what input they were
26: putting in. And I told the chatbot that this is the league format. This is how many teams there are. This is where you're drafting. And then I just entered in the names that were picked, and it made all the selections. ChatGPT did actually a really good job.
25: Okay.
26: I believe that team is called ChatGPT Touchdown, and this is Claude Almighty. And then my team is Any Given Human. And basically, ChatGPT was giving me running play-by-play. It worked really fast. ChatGPT,
25: I'm such a football fan.
26: Did not, I was surprised, it did not follow any rankings from like ESPN or Yahoo. It had its own ideas. I asked for reasonings for some of the picks, and it wanted to protect players. It was looking for sleepers. It did a good job. Claude was clueless.
25: Oh, really?
26: Claude messed up team names for some of the players.
25: He's Tank Bigsby. Soccer. It doesn't matter.
26: He didn't want to draft a guy because he'd already had a guy from the same team. They had been teammates in years. It took forever. I had to get to a point where I was telling it, I'll give you a name that is drafted and you just tell me who you want your next pick to be and nothing else, because you're taking way too long. So we have all three mine, Claude's, and ChatGPT. Every single week I'm going to look at, because, you know, things happen. Injuries happen. I'm going to show ChatGPT its roster. I'm going to show them the available players on the waiver wire and have it make its own moves. I am not interfering at all. I'm going to have them set their own lineups.
25: Now, how long does this go on for?
26: This goes on until the end of December.
25: Oh, wow.
26: Yeah, it goes along with, follows the football season.
25: Okay, we'll put Claude off to the side.
26: Sure.
25: Wouldn't that be funny if they won?
26: It probably will. Like,
25: but what did you think of the picks that they did do? Because you're a big football guy.
26: Yeah, actually, the first two picks of my draft and ChatGPT's draft were exactly the same. I picked in the fourth spot, they picked in the five spot, and we ended up with the same two players. Claude was just drafting wide receivers. Like, if I had to interview at one point and just remind Claude that it had other positions in needed to fill, because it was just taking wide receivers over and over and over.
25: There's
26: again.
25: A quarterback.
26: it was rough for Claude.
25: Okay. Is there a prompt that if anybody's listening or watching that they should use?
26: You know, you always like to tell them what they are. And I told ChatGPT, you're the greatest fantasy football player of all time. We're doing a fantasy draft. You're picking fourth. It's a 10-team league with standard scoring. You have five bench positions and you must pick a kicker and a defense. And it immediately came back with, well, we're picking a kicker and a defense last, so let's focus on my first pick. And it picked its entire team, and it named itself.
25: That's awesome. That's great. I wish that I knew what you were talking about.
26: Why did you challenge me to do this if you're going to sit there and be clueless?
25: Because maybe I'll learn. Maybe I'll suddenly become a football fan. And, you know, What is a football player's favorite ice cream?
26: Oh, I don't know.
25: Any given Sunday.
26: I can't make eye contact with you right now.
25: It's so funny. Hey, listen, are you tired of nodding along and hoping that you heard the joke? The Horizon IX from Hear.com separates speech from background noise, so you can catch every single word. 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
29: I'm Carmen Roberts. President Trump is lashing out at Canada after trade talks fell through. Fox's Madeline Rivera.
30: Canada wants the benefits of being a state without being one. They've also charged our great farmers for many years massive amounts of tariffs. No more.
29: And trade talks in Washington collapsed on Friday. Tropical storm Moke is about 300 miles from the Big Island of Hawaii, as residents are a bit worried after last week's Hurricane Lala.
2: We don't know what to expect. It's just an uncertainty, not knowing what could happen or what type of damage we'll could see. But it's just a matter of, you know, preparing ourselves for what could happen.
29: And Moke's winds have weakened a bit to 45 miles an hour. 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
26: Wow. 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
26: That's phenomenal.
25: And so here's what you want to do. 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And it really is something. I mean, the trades aren't just back. They're welding all the power.
26: Wielding and welding aren't even the same word. How is that a joke?
25: You know what? I read every single note that people send me at commando.com.
26: Right.
25: And there's a big button on the top that says, ask him. And Dorian in Atlanta, Georgia, you sent me the craziest story. Welcome to the show. And I thought to myself, Dorian, you can't keep this to yourself and me.
6: Well, I'd love to share it with you. It was a very good day, almost as good as today, getting to speak to you. And my service dog is even here, and he's pretty excited about it, too. So I was a flight attendant, and before passengers get on the aircraft, we do a security check of everything in the plane so we can make sure it's okay for you guys to come on board. And I was in the lavatory laughing with a friend about a story I'd heard in the UK. People usually lose their phones in the bathrooms. And I said to my friend, wow, what an idiot would take her phone into the bathroom. And as I'm opening up the bin, I hear a clunk. And I'm like, what is that? And I look, and it is my cell phone. My iPhone has fallen out of my blazer jacket into the toilet.
26: Into the toilet with, like, all the blue stuff?
6: Well, yeah, that's what was in there then, yeah. Luckily, we had just had it dumped. And so there was just blue juice in there. And so I was like, all of a sudden, well, I guess I'm the idiot. And I went running into the captain. And I'm like, we can't board. He's like, why? What's wrong? I said, my phone. My iPhone fell out of my blazer pocket. It's in the toilet. I need the mechanic to come on board and get it because they always come. And they have a special glove, and they go in the toilet, and they get the stuff out. And he's like, okay, because he knew that if he wanted me to be happy and nice to him during the flight, that it would be the best idea to accommodate me. And in those days, the captain was still king, so he could do whatever he wanted. And so they called the mechanic, and of course, the mechanic knew what was the problem. But he just wanted me to embarrass myself. However, this is my iPhone. It has all of my pictures on there. My cats, my food, things like that. It's very important to me. I want it back. And he said, I'm not going in there. You know, that thing is full of death and disease. I said, no, you don't understand. It was just dumped. it's empty. I says, no, no. He says, there's death and disease and blue juice in there. I says, I'm not going in. And I'm like, oh my God, what did I do? So I quick grabbed the glove from him and I went into the lab and I got down on my knees and I shoved my arm in the toilet and I was feeling around for it. While my friend is in the galley, she is praying for me out loud. And I'm like, oh, just keep it coming. I need some help. And everybody's laughing behind me. I now have a bunch of aircraft workers and things like that behind me. And I'm like, I can't feel it. Well, I guess we better just let it go. I'm not letting go of my iPhone. I want my iPhone. I never dump anything on my iPhone. So for my phone to dump into the toilet, that was horrible. So I took the glove off. I pulled my arm out, took the glove off, and I shoved my arm back in there. And I felt around, and it was a little squishy, but not too bad. And I found my phone. I was like, oh, there is a God. I know this is wonderful. And so I pulled my iPhone out, but it was covered with stuff. And all I could think of is, what am I going to do now?
26: Yeah.
6: You know, I didn't know if there was a cloud or anything with sage. I had my iPhone. I was happy. And so I took it to the galley, and I cleaned it off, and I told them that they could board, what have you. And I worked the flight, and I'm just thinking during the whole flight, what am I going to do? What am I going to do? So I finally figured out, you know, they use rice to dry these things. Where was they going to get me rice? I don't carry packs of rice. So I thought maybe we'd get to the hotel. I could go to, you know, to a supermarket or something. But by the time we got in, it was too late. So I took it to the room, and the captain had told me before we boarded, he said, could you clean your hands a little bit because they're kind of blue. So I had all this blue, that stuff really indelibly just kind of sticks there. They must use that for bank money or something when the thieves take it.
0: I need to stop right here.
26: Yeah.
0: Okay. Because you put your hand down that thing.
26: You were going to use the poop phone?
6: I did use the phone later on. When I got to the hotel, I didn't have rice, so I used 3 hair dryers. I got mine, I got the hotel one, and then I got my friend's, and I used that for 5 hours and watched, monitored it. But it was in a baggie. You know, I didn't want to really touch it. I mean, I'd already gone into the toilet. Reality just didn't really kick in. You know what I mean? I just knew I needed my phone. I love my phone. My phone is very important to me. So and it worked. It worked after the 5 hours.
0: Now, did you think, like, did you go to the doctor and get a tetanus shot or anything?
26: Or 12 of them?
6: What I did was, my first stop after the flight was, on the way home, I went to Lenox Mall and went to the Apple store. I told the guy that what had happened. And, of course, he rushed me up to the top of the line. Because I was in my flight attendant uniform, and everybody loved the flight attendant, you know. I had all the geniuses there. They were all hysterical. No one was getting taken care of, and it was just all about me. I was very self-absorbed at that moment. I just wanted the fix.
26: Did you bring the phone with you when you went to the Apple store?
6: Oh, yeah. Yes.
26: Did any of the people working there handle it?
6: Pardon me? It was in a baggie. It was in a baggie then.
26: Nobody took it out?
0: Did you still have blue hands?
6: No. Oddly enough, I the very tip of my fingers underneath, like I had long nails then. You could see a little bit of the dye was still in my skin. I wasn't going to scrub the skin off. But believe me, the phone was just my main concern. My health or anything like that was not a big deal. But the head.
26: Did you just hear? Hold on. Did you hear what she just said?
0: I did.
26: That phone is very important. My health was not a concern. If you're dead, your phone does nothing for you.
6: Well, but my pictures would be okay, and we would still have them. So my heirs would have my pictures.
0: Everybody would still have her photos. Wouldn't have her, but they'd have your photos.
26: Spend the 99 cents and get the Apple Cloud so you don't have to put your hand in a toilet.
6: I didn't even think. I'm not a technical person, you know, and I didn't know. I just wanted my phone, and I got my phone back. But so they gave me a brand new iPhone. They said they normally don't do that. They just usually give you a refurbished phone.
0: You know why? They didn't want it back. They were just like, this is just not right.
26: I would have sold it on Facebook.
6: They took that phone and they downloaded the stuff.
0: Oh, that was that. What?
25: That was very nice. That was very nice of them.
26: I love my phone, but it's all backed up. Let it go.
25: I couldn't do it.
26: Never. I don't even like to go in there when I'm just using the facilities, let alone rooting around everywhere.
25: She said she felt something squishy.
26: Yeah. What do you think that was? The power of deduction is going to help you figure it out.
25: Oh.
26: Wow, Dorian. She really, really, really didn't want to lose that phone.
25: No.
26: There is nothing. If my kid was in there, I would think for a second before I went in. I mean, obviously, I'd go save my child, but I'd pause for a second. That's so gross.
25: It is so gross. So, you know, next time you're on an airplane, you're going to think of Dorian.
26: Oh, yeah, I am.
25: Never take, you know, that's the PSA. Okay. Never take your phone in the toilet.
26: Or in the porta potty.
25: Or in the
26: porta potty. Have someone hold it for you. You never know what's going to happen.
25: No, the porta potty fell on her.
26: That's so nasty.
25: Let's switch gears.
26: No jokes? You have no jokes for this one.
25: No poop jokes.
26: All right.
25: Let me guess. You bought yourself some nice earbuds and somehow they ended up in your kid's backpack. This back to school season, get them their own pair. Raycon's Everyday Earbuds Classic. 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All right. So you got kids in school. They're using AI.
26: Of course.
25: ChatGPT has something called study mode.
26: Okay.
25: And Gemini has guided learning. Basically, what it does is that when the kids need help with their homework, it just doesn't give them the answer.
26: Yeah, but you do it now with a prompt that says, make sure you don't never give us the answer. Because it will, you know, yes. It thinks it wants you to solve the problem. But this is cool.
25: Yes, so it's study mode on ChatGPT and guided learning on Gemini. Let's see, in just a few minutes, a device that costs less than dinner out, and it takes over a Boeing 737 in under a minute. Too bad it won't fish out a phone from the toilet.
26: Yeah, we need a device for that.
1: 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These cameras spot every face in view, rank people by how interesting they are, then cuts a highlight reel. Nobody in that room agrees to it. That's not a snapshot either. That's a face print. The exact geometry of your face turned into a number. Meta already paid Texas $1.4 billion over facial recognition. They wrote the check and kept building. My prediction, within 2 years, a no glasses sign will hang next to no smoking signs. Do this today. Somebody aims a camera mounted on their face at you, ask them to take it off. The future's looking bright. Shame we're the ones getting framed. Tech moves fast, and you need to stay ahead. That's why you need to get my free newsletter every single morning. 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

0: me. I did not want a hoodie that was hard to, it was all like, you know what I'm talking about, like thick.
1: Right.
0: This one's really soft.
1: An all-season hoodie. Well, you
0: Yes.
1: can wear it all the time, winter, fall, whatever.
0: And it
1: Or if it's
0: says,
1: just cold in the house.
0: do not disturb buffering.
1: And it's got the little wheel. It's got the wheel on it. And the
0: Okay.
1: hat. Don't forget the
0: Oh, the
1: hat.
0: hat. That's right. The hat. KK hat. It's one I'd wear every single day. $28. On the back, it does say Kim Commando.
1: I'm
0: What are you
1: trying to take
0: taking?
1: off, check off the tag.
0: I didn't give the hat to you. You're just demonstrating it. No, you're.
1: It's a gift now.
0: Oh.
1: Yeah, deal with it.
0: Excuse me, Amber, take that out of his pay, please.
1: Oh, that's going to cover. I'm going to need a couple checks to cover that.
0: In case you want to check it all out, links are right now at commando.com, KOMANDO.com, commando.com. And if you buy it, send us photos of
1: Yeah.
0: you sporting
1: Oh,
0: the
1: this is a
0: merch,
1: comfortable hat.
0: and then you will be part of the show. It's amazing.
1: Is
0: Good
1: it a
0: merch.
1: coincidence? It's fitted just for me? I don't think so. I think it was meant.
0: It
1: Yeah, it's
0: wasn't.
1: kismet. I'm glad I'm wearing it.
0: All right. Hey, listen. So let's say you can't see the stars wherever you're living. A ranch in West Texas will actually grant you the dark sky over the internet. This is really amazing. Starfront observatories, they park hundreds of telescopes under some of the blackest skies in America. And then you aim and shoot from your laptop for about, say, $100 a month. No bug spray required. Bray Falls, welcome to the show. How did you come up with this idea? I think it's amazing.
2: Hey, thanks for having me. So the idea basically came when we realized that most people live in a city and they can't actually see the stars at all. And I think that's unfortunate because the night sky is very beautiful and I think everyone should be able to see it. It's just actually getting out under that dark sky is very difficult to do for most people. And so we figured we'd bring the stars to them instead of making them, drive a couple hours out to see them each night.
0: And so what's the tech behind it? What's making all this possible?
2: So all of it is possible right now with the advent of a thing called the Smart Telescope, which is basically a really tiny little telescope, but it has a really good camera, a really good optics, and it's all controlled through an app on your phone. So you don't need to learn the complex software that normally comes with a telescope. And the best part is now these smart telescopes have recently been able to be used remotely. So they can be controlled over a network from your phone, from anywhere you live. You don't actually need to be next to the telescope anymore.
0: So you can say where the telescope goes on the app.
2: Yeah, exactly. So you have full control over it, what it looks at, and you can see galaxies, nebulae, the moon, planets, anything you want to look
0: Wow.
2: at and anything you want to explore. You can just do it from your phone wherever you live.
0: Okay, so we're seeing some video right now. It looks like just acres and acres of
1: I
0: telescopes.
1: mean, there's got to be 1,000 telescopes.
2: Yeah, we actually did recently just cross 1,000 telescopes. So there's a lot. It's a sight to behold. We've got 14 buildings right now, and we're building another four. One of the ones we're building right now is going to host about 550 of those smart telescopes just for people to rent. So it's really mind-blowing to see in person.
0: Boy, that is something. That is amazing.
1: So I can basically see what's above my head, but I also can see what's above Antarctica.
2: Well, Antarctica is a bit far away, so you can't see the sky from down there. However, we are expanding into the southern hemisphere, into Australia. So right now we're just in Texas, but soon we'll have another location. You'll actually be able to do stargazing in the daytime and from the southern hemisphere, because half the sky you can't actually see from America, but also it's, 9 hours due west. So you'll be able to actually use a telescope in the daytime, which, it's. We just want to make space more accessible, and that includes the other half of the sky and also during the daytime. So
0: So
2: there's a lot of cool stuff you can do with the telescope once it's remote.
0: have any of your customers discovered anything?
2: Plenty, yes. There's been dozens of new nebulae that have been found from the observatory. They usually happen when basically everybody points their telescopes together at one spot, and then they all collect light at the same time and combine everything together. So basically, in astrophotography, you want to get as much exposure time as possible. And when you're working alone, you can only get, one night of exposure time per night to reveal faint objects. But if you have, 40, 50, 100 people working together on one thing, you combine all of your images, and all of a sudden you have enough light collecting power to discover new things or rival what a professional telescope could see.
0: Wow, that is,
1: super smart.
0: that is incredible. And so

0: case somebody wants to check it out, where do they go?
1: If they want to check it out, they can visit our website at starfront.space. And there you can rent a telescope. You could send us your own telescope if you already do astrophotography. And if you want to come see the observatory in person, you can schedule a visit with us and come tour the place.
0: I would love to tour that. I would love to go. I think that would be so sweet.
2: It would be really interesting.
0: It is. I mean, what a great use of technology. Being able to see the stars if you can't see them in your hometown.
2: Right. You just rent them.
0: Hey, listen, still to come, how a coin-sized device can hack a Boeing 737 here on the Kim Komando Show. 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
3: My name is Whitney Allen, and I'm a widow. 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
0: 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All right, listen to this. 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
2: Why?
0: Okay. It plugs right into the maintenance port in the electronics bay under the plane's nose behind an unlocked hatch. 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No tools required.
2: Wait a minute. Didn't I just say this? Why?
0: Not sure. Boeing was told about this back in 2020.
2: Oh, at least they were fast to act.
0: 6 years ago. Gosh. They presented at a security conference. And unlike my luggage, the point didn't really land very well. Hey, listen, thanks for joining us. Thanks for being here. If you haven't already, make sure that you hang around for the next hour of the show and sign up for our free newsletter at getkim.com.
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11: More threats and vows of retaliation. I'm Carmen Roberts, Fox News. Iran is threatening seismic retaliation against the U.S. and regional neighbors that help America as Washington prepares to announce tomorrow what President Trump calls an economic D-Day. Still, more ships are said to be sailing through the Strait of Hormuz.
12: Reports indicate that crossings through the Strait of Hormuz are up 400% over the last 2 weeks. This comes as the U.S. Navy is still overseeing vessels out of the Persian Gulf through a safe southern passage. In the backdrop, there is that ongoing naval blockade and fresh sanctions expected for Iran.
11: Fox's Trey Yingston, Tel Aviv. President Trump fires back at Canada after trade talks collapsed, plunging the two countries into a trade war. Fox's Alex Hogan reports from the White House.
13: It was overnight when he reacted to the news of these trade negotiations falling through with Canada. He wrote on Truth Social saying, Canada wants the benefits of being a state without being one. They also have charged our great farmers for many years massive amounts of tariffs, adding, quote, no more. The U.S. will impose 50% tariffs on about $20 billion worth of Canadian goods. Canada, in response to all of this, said that it will be imposing these tariffs dollar for dollar.
11: And then critics say that those tariffs are raising costs for U.S. businesses and consumers. And race cars are roaring through the streets of D.C. in the Indy Freedom 250 Grand Prix. President Trump took a lap around the track in his limo called the Beast. Fox's Lucas Tomlinson is at the National Mall.
14: President Trump not just taking a lap in the Beast, some might say he's doing a victory lap in the Beast on that 1.7-mile circuit here around the nation's capital. And you have 25 teams today battling for the title.
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11: Tonight, expect occasional rain in the evening, transitioning to cloudy skies. It will be warm and humid with a low of 66. Tomorrow will bring considerable cloudiness with a high of 81. Tomorrow night will be clear to partly cloudy with a low of 57. On Tuesday, anticipate mostly cloudy conditions with a passing shower or two and a high of 79. For Blueberry Broadcasting, I'm AccuWeather meteorologist Jason Caterina.
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12: You know, I'm all for a good prank. I love pranks.
13: Do you?
12: Yes.
13: All right, who do you prank the most? I'm going to guess your husband.
12: Of course. But this is a good prank. Riley Walsh is in San Francisco, and he gets 50 people to get on the app and order 50 Waymos to go to the same cul-de-sac.
13: At the same time?
12: At the same time.
13: Did they all show up?
12: They all showed up at the same dead-end street, and then they just sat there, just blinking at each other.
13: They didn't know what to do.
12: No. Mm-mm. It was like a really expensive game of sardines. And they were going like... And I'll tell you the techie phrase for this type of prank and hit. I'm going to give you a hint.
13: Okay.
12: It has the word service in it. And then I'm also going to tell you like some of my favorite pranks that I've done on Barry.
13: Mm-hmm.
12: But first, we have to thank NetSuite for helping to make this show possible. 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And also, NordPass, that favorite password of yours? 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All right. They call this, remember, it has the word service in it,
13: mm-hmm.
12: A denial of service attack.
13: DOS. OS, okay.
12: So basically, 50 friends with an app can paralyze the Waymo fleet.
13: I mean, that's 50 cars going to the same place at the same time. And then once they get there, I mean, because I've taken a Waymo here to the office for the show.
12: Oh, you have? I didn't know that.
13: Yeah. And instead of dropping me off in one of the two parking lots we have here, it dropped me off at the hairstyle place next door and then sent me to my phone walking directions on how to get here.
12: Okay. So close.
13: Fooling a Waymo isn't too difficult.
12: Not that hard. All right. So some of my favorite pranks. Okay. This is a good one. You take a screenshot of the person's desktop wallpaper. You take a screenshot of the person's desktop.
13: Right.
12: Okay. So it shows all the icons and the trash cans and everything like that. Then what you do is you make it that person's wallpaper.
13: And then delete all the icons?
12: No, just make it the wallpaper. So it looks like that. The wallpaper is right. Going to take over.
13: Yeah.
12: Yes. So they click, click, click, click, click.
13: Right. You delete all the icons. They think they're sitting there exactly. And there's nothing there.
12: There's nothing there. And it's like, that's when you hear, oh, damn it.
13: You know what I used to do? My dad bought a photo printer and I used to print out inappropriate photos and put them in his picture frames on his desk.
12: Oh, no.
13: Every time I went over there.
12: Did you really? Yeah.
13: And then he'd run back. Oh, I got to go get something out of the office. So you got to be kidding me.
12: That is so funny. You can also use a cracked screen.
13: Oh, yeah, that's a good one, especially for the TV.
12: Yes.

0: That's a good one too. But here's what I have now. This is good. Is I have our smart speaker programmed, Alexa programmed, to say like at 4 o'clock, 4:30, Barry, now is not a good time for a gin and tonic.
1: And he curses at you underneath his breath.
0: Exactly. And on that happy note, welcome, ladies and gentlemen, boys and girls, to the nation's largest, best, award-winning show about all things digital. 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And you can find us on over 425 top stations across the United States. 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And you can watch us on YouTube, too.
1: 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I'd subscribe to a bunch of things. Do you subscribe to anything on YouTube besides yourself?
0: No, just me.
1: That's what I thought. I subscribe to a bunch of things on YouTube, and I love the fact when they post something new and I go on, it's right there on the homepage, or if I search, it shows a little blue bell, so ding, I know ding, there's ding, new ding. Stuff. Just subscribe to the channel.
0: All right, let's talk about Amazon. Started as a website to sell books. Do you know their first book back then in 1995 was a book about artificial intelligence?
1: I didn't really.
0: Yeah. I thought that was kind of crazy.
1: See in the future.
0: So now what they're doing is, and reporters at 404 Media, we love them. They went to something called the VGT3 team. It's an Amazon warehouse. And inside, people chop off the spines of pages of books, and then they feed the books into a scanner. And then the words go into Amazon's AI, and then the book is sent to the trash.
1: Hold on. One second. Which AI is Amazon's AI?
0: Yeah. It's like Rex.
1: I've never heard of it.
0: Well, everybody's got their own AI, except for me.
1: But that's not a chatbot or something that's publicly used. It's just as an internal AI that they're using?
0: Well, no, they're training the AI on books. On books. Now, Anthropic did the same thing called Project Panama. They destroyed millions of print books the same way. Okay, why? Because AI has already sucked up every bit of intel off the internet. And so now they're saying, well, maybe we need some books because now AI is training on AI.
1: Can't you pay someone $22 an hour to sit there and photocopy all the books so you don't have to destroy them all?
0: Well, they really don't want other people to have the books, because they don't want their AI to train on it. So what this means, and this is a really wild story when you think about this, is that if you have books and they're sitting on the shelf and you're saying like, ooh, wonder if these are worth any money. Go to like Abe Books, A-B-E Books, or eBay, and you can sell your books. I mean, I had read that cookbooks, of all things, are really expensive now.
1: But isn't literally, I would say in the 90 percentile of books that have been made, already available with a digital version?
0: Some of the rare books have not.
1: Okay. Well, then we shouldn't be cutting up rare books.
0: Tell them that.
1: I am.
0: Go do that. It's kind of a plot twist, though. I mean, you know, Amazon starts by selling books. Now they're buying books and destroying them.
1: Right.
0: And, you know.
1: They come full circle.
0: Yeah. They're tearing up the bestseller list.
1: So cheesy.
0: Okay, I would be so ticked off if this happened to me. You go to the gate, you're on time, you have a boarding pass, and they say, we're sorry, you're not allowed to board the flight.
1: Why?
0: Because American Airlines has something called Aura, A-U-R-A. It predicts that if you're going to miss your connecting flight, then rebooks you before you can prove it wrong. And it's actually happened to people who are getting to the gate on time, but the algorithm says you're not supposed to be here, so we gave you your seat to somebody else.
1: I mean, if you did miss your flight, that'd be super convenient. I'm already booked on another one. I'm good to go. I don't have to do anything. But if you didn't miss your flight, what the heck?
0: I know. What do you do?
1: And then they've already given to someone else. It's not like they're going to kick them off the plane to get you on. You just got to go with whatever they rebooked you on.
0: I have been kicked off so many airplanes in my life.
1: Why? Oh, we know why. Gin and tonic.
0: No, that's Barry. I'm vodka soda.
1: I'm sorry.
0: Well, my dad worked for United Airlines. And so that meant that we would travel standby. And I can't tell you how many times as a child and a young adult that I would be sitting there and the flight attendant, you'd hear over the thing go ding dong, go, would the commando family please press the call button? And then you press it, and it's like, then they come in, like, you got to get off the plane.
1: You're already on, they've already given you a boarding pass, and then they throw you off?
0: Yeah, because some paying passenger showed up.
1: Those sons of.
0: Comcast has launched a brand new feature. We're all going to love it. It's called Xfinity Shield. It tracks you moving inside your home without a single camera.
1: Yay!
0: It reads the invisible Wi-Fi signals bouncing off your body as you walk around the room.
1: And how does this help me?
0: They say it's strictly going to be used for home security.
1: Oh, that's right.
0: To catch intruders.
1: They're going to be selling that to McDonald's. It's going to be part of my McDonald's dossier pretty soon.
0: If you want to know more about that and what to do, I have a story coming up in our free newsletter. It's going to be, I think, next Tuesday. And you want to sign up at getkim.com. All right. So Ferrari looked at electric cars. You know, I'm a big car girl.
1: Mm-hmm.
0: I actually have a Ferrari.
1: Okay.
0: And it was like, that was one of those things that I wanted in my life. Like, I knew when I made it, when I could buy a Ferrari.
1: Sure.
0: So that's what it is. So Ferrari has their first EV. It's called the Luce. And it was recently put up for sale at the Monterey Car Show.
1: Can I just say real quick, that's an awful name.
0: The Luce.
1: That's a bad name for
0: nothing
1: a car.
0: Nothing says performance like the Luce.
1: You want everything to be tight, streamlined. The Luce is like the handle's falling off. Hubcaps are just rolling down the street.
0: Okay, everybody hates it. I mean, if you are a Ferrari fan, you look at it and you go, what happened? Johnny Ivey, the guy who designed the iPhone, actually designed the interior. So it, and the exterior. It looks a little bit like an Apple product, if you ask me.
1: Okay.
0: Anyway, it sold in Monterey last weekend for $40 million.
1: 40? Because they only made one?
0: No, it's like one of the, it's like the first one.
1: $40 million? You are never going to get your return on investment for $40 million.
0: No.
1: Mm-mm. You're one T-bone away from losing all your money.
0: I will tell you that the price of Ferraris has skyrocketed all across the board.
1: Sure.
0: I mean, I sold one 3 years ago, and I don't even want to talk about how much money they're selling for right now. Because the Ferrari base is now saying that we don't want EVs. That has proved it. Okay. We don't want EVs. We want cars with power. But I have a question for you. Because this is a Ferrari, it makes different kind of sound as an EV. And so how did they come up with the sound? Was it trained on classic V12 recordings?
1: That would make sense. And this is an artificial sound that this car makes.
0: Hidden exhaust pipes that just have get a splash of gasoline. A sensor that amplifies the motor's vibrations, or a Spotify playlist of old Ferrari race cars.
1: Well, I think it's going to be the Spotify playlist.
0: Mm-mm. It's a sensor. The sensor amplifies the motor's actual vibration. So you have an EV that's going along that tries to sound like a Ferrari.
1: It's trying to sound stronger by being louder.
0: Yes.
1: So it's real sounds. It is the real sound the vehicle is making, but just louder, so it sounds like it's not an EV.
0: It's kind of a fake sound.
1: I'm sure it is.
0: I mean, I think here, don't we have the sound?
1: I mean, it sounds like a car.
0: Okay, that's not the real sound. They haven't released what the real sound is
1: yet.
0: Oh,
1: you just made that up?
0: Yeah, we're just kind of going with it.
1: Go with that one. Run with that one, Ferrari.
0: If Enzo, anybody, relatives are listening, just do that. Hey, coming up, your iPhone's going to answer spam phone calls for you. We have a couple of warnings also that you can't ignore. An Apple alert that means nation-state spyware, and a Zoom flaw that lets anybody in the meeting hijack your computer. That's a bad thing. And then when you're talking about AI and home inventory and the handsome silver foxes that are invading Facebook.
1: Ooh.
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0: Hey, we were talking about how you can use AI to take a home inventory. This is really important stuff. And you can get more tips like this every single day and join a million folks who get my free newsletter over at getkim.com. So do you remember a couple of weeks ago we had the gal on who changed her location to be Paris?
5: Oh, for the dating purposes.
0: Yes.
5: So and she found love.
0: Yes. Yeah, so instead of being in Charlotte, she was in Paris. And then now she's moving to Paris.
5: Because she found this love in Betty.
0: Where did that come from?
5: Tower.
0: And so I was telling Hannah, my friend Hannah, about this. Because Hannah's trying to find love.
5: Right.
0: And I said, Hannah, instead of being in Phoenix, you should try someplace else. And Hannah, thanks for being here. And where did you change it to?
5: Des Moines?
6: Thank you for having me. No, I tried Santa Barbara.
5: Oh, okay.
6: Same old. That's Phoenix, really. run-of-the-mill firefighters, finance bros, you know. But I don't really want to pick up my life for some man and move to Europe. So I'm really just, at a loss.
5: So it really wasn't any different? It was the same type of person, same personality types?
6: Yeah, and, but I do have to say that I have used AI, ChatGPT specifically, to screenshot interactions with men and then use them to dump them. That has been helpful.
0: And so tell us, Tell us about the guy.
6: Well, Kim, let me tell you, came on way too strong. And then when I was very direct with him and said, you know, I just don't think that we're a right fit. I owned it, right? I said, you know, I'm not what you need. He still just kept trying, calling, texting, blah, blah, blah. And I said, I finally just, you know, chat's a girl's girl, I decided, because I put in my screenshots and I said, chat, please help me dump this person with no reason for him to come back. And you know what? Chat gave me two options. One was nicer than the other, and I kind of combined them, edited it so I needed it to be perfect, and I haven't heard from him since. So it was perfect, actually.
5: What
6: so
5: did you say? GPT.
6: Basically, it was like, I've already told you I'm not interested. That's not changing. This is a clear boundary. Please don't call, text, or interact with me further. And it was pretty direct, and it worked.
0: Now, have you ever screenshot a guy and then put that screenshot into ChatGPT or Claude or whatever and said, you know, what do you think of this profile?
6: No, but you know what? Honestly, I should, because from the dating apps, I do feel like because people use AI to, like, enhance their photos, you really don't know who's real or who's fake anymore. And so I just eventually deleted it because I just thought to myself, this person doesn't look real. This person doesn't look real. I don't know what I'm getting anymore. And maybe I'll just meet someone when I'm walking my dog.
0: Have you ever had a date with somebody that you knew that they AI'd their photos?
6: Not that AI'd, but definitely catfish. Like, he was looking good on a boat, tan, muscly, and then he pulled up. And he was like 100 pounds heavier than his photos. And I was like, wow. And it wasn't that he was heavier. You know,
5: that's how you lied.
6: Big guys need love too. It was the lying.
5: No, I had the same thing when I was on the dating apps, is that women would post pictures that were 10, 15 years old. And when you get there, it's not that they looked bad. They just were trying to deceive me. And when it's the first interaction, that's really icky.
0: So did you ever say anything to some woman, say like, you're 40 and you look like you're 20?
5: No, because I'm not a monster. You sit through the date, get it over with as quick as possible, and then never talk to them again.
6: That's kind of what I did with this guy. He was like, oh, I'd love to see you again. And I was like, not me. Thank you.
5: I would have loved to see you the first time. The real you.
6: I'd love you to be honest. No, I've also noticed on the dating apps, too, where people will kind of lie about their jobs. Like, they'll make them sound more important. And so they're like, oh, I see that you're blah, blah, blah. Like, say they're a sergeant in law enforcement. And they'll say, oh, yeah, I'm a sergeant in law enforcement. And then you kind of dig deeper, and they're like, well, actually, I'm like a correctional officer at the jail. Okay.
5: I'm a security guard at Big Lots.
0: I'm a parking lot. I'm a parking lot attendant.
6: But one thing is common, like with women, we call it like hat fishing, where like a guy will look so handsome, but it's really because he's in a hat. And then he takes off his hat, and maybe he's like, then there's nothing wrong with bald guys, don't get me wrong. But if he always has a hat on, it's called hat fishing. Like, all of his photos, he has a hat on, then you see him without a hat on, and you're deeply disappointed. Because, like,
0: does he have like a weird shaped head?
6: No, I mean, no, but some guys look so hot in a hat, and then they take their hat off, and they're like, it's like girls in sunglasses. Like, they can look so cute, and then they take off their sunglasses, and they're like, ooh, okay.
5: I do not understand why people do stuff like this, whether it's hat fishing or making their job look more important. You're going to find out the truth at some point when you're dating someone that everything you said was a lie.
0: 100%. 100%.
5: Just be honest.
0: So basically, you know, if you are looking for love, moving the map doesn't necessarily
5: not
0: work.
5: Not every time.
0: Mm-mm. 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That's why I use Incogni. 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
19: I'm Ann Carrick. President Trump says he's ready to set new sanctions against Iran. Wyoming Republican Senator John Barrasso on Fox.
20: The suffering that's going on in Iran right now, the maximum sanctions being applied, are the things that are going to make Iran finally say, you're right, we were wrong, no nuclear weapon, straits open.
19: Iran claims it's used to threats for U.S. on sanctions and warns neighbors not to join the effort. Tropical Storm Moki taking aim at Hawaii. Fox Weather's Robert Ray from Hilo.
21: Potential for over a foot, and that is not a good issue to have. Just 7 days ago, nearly 4 feet of rain fell on the Big Island, causing mudslides, rock slides, and water to come down those mountains.
19: A flood watch is in effect for the Big Island. Forecasters say more storms are expected due to El Nino. 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
0: 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All right, got two security warnings before we go back to our phone calls.
1: Okay.
0: First up is Apple. If you get a notification that says Apple detected a mercenary spyware attack targeted at your iPhone, that's not spam.
1: That's not spam?
0: No, that's real. Apple has sent a fresh wave of these warnings to people in 110 different countries. And if you get one, you have to turn on lockdown mode in your settings. And it's been successful with getting rid of the spyware. Number two hits you at work. Researchers have revealed three flaws that they're calling Zoomsday. Zoomsday. So any random participant in your Zoom meeting could crash, spy on, and take over your device.
1: Well, I would be able to know, right? Because it's someone I work with.
0: Zero clicks needed from you.
1: Okay. That's not good.
0: No. The attack actually rides through the annotation feature, that little pen. So basically, here's what they said. If you're running Zoom on Windows, Mac, Linux, iPhone, and Android.
1: Right.
0: Okay. You need an update.
1: But if you're running it on a PlayStation 2, you're fine.
0: Okay. Meetings that used to kill your soul.
1: Yeah.
0: Now kill your laptop.
1: The whole thing.
0: Progress. Let's see. Herb in Wilmington, North Carolina. Hi there, Herb.
2: How you doing, Kim?
0: Great. What's going on?
2: I just want to let you know I'm a big fan. I've been listening to your radio show for a couple of years, and I get your email newsletters every day.
0: Thank you.
2: Including the AI. And that's really why what my question is about. I really have not taken the dive, I guess you say, into AI. I don't even have an app downloaded. But I decided I kind of wanted to create like a project for AI to help me with. I'm looking for a piece of, I guess you could call it mountain retreat type land.
0: Okay.
2: And I've kind of done that over the years here, the last few years. And it's a lot of work looking online at multiple listings and things like that and trying to find the criteria that I'm looking for, the size of the land and the price and all that stuff. And I'm just wondering maybe if you have some advice on to which AI service that I should, maybe try, whether it's a pay or a free version, and maybe some basics on how to get that started.
0: For this, I would go to ChatGPT. Because the different AIs have different specialties. Like if you weren't telling me, like, I wanted to write a whole research paper about land and mountain retreats and do a whole bunch of research and then publish it or whatever it may be, I'd probably send you to maybe Claude or Gemini. But ChatGPT seems to be able to have the ability to pull information and be connected to things like Zillow, where you're going to give it a certain prompt and then tell it to run this project on a schedule. And so, like, you're going to need to sign up for ChatGPT Plus, $20 a month. Okay. Definitely worth it, okay. Right?
2: And, no, I agree.
0: And then you're going to start with a prompt, and I'll send you this prompt. We'll email you this prompt, so you don't have to write it down. Where you're going to start, and you always want to start out a prompt by saying, who do you need me to be? And so you're going to say, I need you to be a mountain retreat land expert with all the credentials that will give me the best deal and have the best water, whatever you want to have with it, with all the criteria. And right. Then you also want to give it your price, how many acres, do you need a view, do you need road frontage? Then you want to say, these are the nice haves, these are the must haves. And these are the things I hate.
2: Gotcha.
0: Like, for example, like, I will never buy a house where I can see a power line. It's just a pet peeve of mine.
1: Sure.
0: So you list some things like that.
1: And ChatGPT can get that specific?
0: Yes.
1: A house that can see a power line?
0: Yes.
1: That's awesome.
0: Because it's going to look at the photos.
1: Right.
0: Okay. So.
2: Yeah, it's sometimes in photos, and then other criteria may be just in the details of a listing.
0: Exactly.
2: Or something like that.
0: Exactly. And then you want it to tell it to search different things. Land Watch, Land Search, Land.com. Zillow has a filter for just land and lots. And then every day you could tell it, send me an email with a list of the properties that I should look at.
2: I gotcha.
0: And
2: it will send an email. I guess that's part of the sign up is your email.
0: Yeah, because you're going to connect that to your Gmail. For this
2: right.
0: task. So this is kind of where you would start. And then you will modify it accordingly because you'll find that maybe if you need to add this particular characteristic or this phrase, whatever it may be. But does this give you a place to start with?
2: It does, yeah. And like one of the criteria might be, you know, I want it to search in these states, you know, maybe
3: for sure,
2: you know, four or five different states. And because I'm pretty flexible within an area. And, yeah, I want it to be on the eastern side of the U.S. So the Appalachian Mountains is where I'm looking.
3: Oh, that's pretty. So, you don't need, you don't want a lot like in near Augusta, Georgia.
1: Augusta, Georgia.
3: I got one of those.
2: That'd be nice for the Masters right there.
3: Well, I don't know. I don't think it's that close. No,
1: if it was valuable, she wouldn't be trying to offload it to you right now.
3: I've been trying to get rid of this thing for years.
1: Guess what, Ian? You're about to get some land in Augusta, Georgia.
3: Oh, wait. I also have land in between Casa Grande and Tucson, Arizona.
1: Do you now?
3: Yes.
1: All those mountains that are there. None.
3: Yeah, it's one of these things that the my financial advisor said, because it's on your personal wealth statement.
1: Right.
3: They look at it and they go, "Well, this is going to be good for Ian's great grandchildren."
1: Sure. When they develop that land in 30-40.
3: But when you start using these agents to do exactly what we were just talking. Norm, thank you for your call today. Is that you really can automate things? I have 6 or 7 agents that are running right now.
1: Too many, though? Is it too many things that you have to check on and babysit and look at emails and look at replies?
3: Not yet.
1: Okay.
3: Because I'm having a great time at it. I spent like 4 hours just doing agents the other day, making agents. But the one that I really like the most is the email triage, where it goes through all my email and it sorts it as urgent, spam, newsletter, reply needed, and then it drafts all the replies. And so I just look at my drafts folder and I'm like, I had one today from Sharon. I didn't even see her email come in this morning, but it's because she sent it like 6 a.m.
1: Right.
3: It was a reply like, "Oh, sure, I'll come on so-and-so's show and blah, blah, blah, talk," you know what it was. And I thought like, oh yeah, that's kind of good.
1: How often do you have to not send the message it composed?
3: Probably 20% of the time.
1: Okay, that's pretty good. 80% of the time, it's thinking just like Kim Komando.
3: Yeah, where I can look in. But other times it will say, "Oh, I think that's a great idea." And I'm like, "That's a stupid idea."
1: Dumb computer. We're not going to do that.
3: All right, let's talk about Native Path. You know that glow that you see on people who just seem to radiate health? 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
3: So I read a stat that said the average American home has $100,000 to $300,000 worth of belongings.
1: Oh my gosh.
3: Yeah. And so most people have no idea what's in your house. Do you have, if you had to say everything that was in your house right now, could you?
1: I got a 100-inch Hisense TV, and that's about it. I don't remember anything else.
3: Right, and that's exactly it. And so what you can do now with AI is you can fire up your favorite chatbot, Gemini or ChatGPT, and then walk around and room by room and just video it and then say, compile a list of everything that you see in this room and put it inside an Excel spreadsheet, a Google Sheet, a Google Doc, whatever it may be. And then say, I want you to spotlight the things that are really valuable. And go out on eBay and looked at sold listings to tell me how much all this is worth, room by room.
1: Now, if something were to happen, there was a fire, stuff gets destroyed, a burglary, would an insurance company accept this as a viable list of your belongings?
3: That's the good part, is that yes, but you have to send this list to your agent.
1: Okay.
3: They have to
1: have it ahead of time.
3: Right. And just once you get it done, send it to the agent and say, does it look like I'm covered for everything that I have? Because, you know, I was thinking about this when I was putting the tip together. Last time I did this in my house was 2 years ago.
1: Okay.
3: And that was when we were first moving in. things change.
1: Sure, okay. Especially when you're moving in, new furniture, new art, stuff like that.
3: So this is on my list to do the next week. Now, if you need this prompt and you need more information about it, just head over to commando.com. The link will be right there on the homepage. All right, still to come, we have more wonderful phone calls you don't want to miss here on the show. The world's largest professional networking website has a strict rule against romance. It's also America's hottest dating site. And you've already guessed which one. I'm Kim Komando for NetSuite. 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If your revenues are over seven figures, visit netsuite.ai/Kim. Ready for the answer? It's LinkedIn, of course. The rules you agree to say it flat out. Not a dating site. Nobody cares. A new survey says 1 in 4 American workers call it fair game. 1 in 8 say a real relationship started there. Here's my take. The dating apps died because everybody lied. LinkedIn is the one place where people list their real job, real school, and real name. That's not romance. It's a background check with a headshot. My prediction? Within 2 years, somebody builds a dating app that verifies you through your work history. But remember this. Your boss sees every post you like. And if you're single and scrolling, maybe it's time for a glamorous new professional headshot. Stay tech ahead with my free newsletter. You're going to love it. 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
3: 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Oh, now this is a question that doesn't come up often, but I know that a lot of people wonder. Lisa in Charlotte, North Carolina. Hi there, Lisa. Welcome.
7: Hey, how are you?
3: Wonderful. So your TV and your camera.
7: Yes. Interesting question, isn't it?
3: Yeah. So tell us.
8: Well, I, you know, I just had to buy a new TV, and I had seen where the question came up, and I have asked the question myself because I try to keep it pretty normal in my house. I just wondered if anybody can see you through that camera on your TV, because I'm figuring if you can mask, if you can cast your computer screen onto your TV, that would then become your monitor, correct?

0: ads. And so if you...
1: She didn't like her.
0: Yeah, it's, and sometimes they call it, they use marketing terms like interactivity.
1: Oh, well, I love interactivity.
0: Oh, I would.
1: It's my third favorite activity.
0: Content creation for you.
1: Ooh, for me?
0: Just you. So if you need the steps on how to turn off ACR, just head over to commando.com and search for ACR. That's what I would do for the search phrase, and it will pop up, and then you can turn it off.
1: But if there is a camera in someone's TV, it clearly has to be noted.
0: Of course.
1: They can't hide it.
0: No.
1: Never. Mm-mm. Those companies.
0: Let's see. Dom in Minneapolis. Hello there.
2: Yeah. Hi, Kim. Thanks for taking my call. Long time listener, first time caller. You know, I was driving around town when Lauren, your associate producer, called me and gave me the news. And I was pleasantly surprised. I told her that I had to pull over since multitasking was not going to work here because I had just acquired a Kim track mind, meaning one track mind. By the way, you know, my son is a serious fantasy football fanatic. I know you guys were talking about that. He lives in California, but travels to Minnesota every year where we live. And he comes to Motel 6, our house, and visits his group to form the teams because he loves mom's cooking.
1: That's awesome. So they do a live draft.
2: So I have a question when you're ready.
0: We're ready.
2: Okay, so I have a degree in electronics, and I taught electronics and robotics for about 38 years. So I also use ChatGPT and Claude as a hobby, but, you know, to send funny pictorial responses to my friends' posts on WhatsApp. So that's maybe a level one and a half, you know, level of comfort. So what I'm looking to do is try to use my electronics, like hardware building, circuit building expertise, and use ChatGPT to make maybe simple YouTube videos that will attract the younger kids to electronics. Because I know we used to do summer camps every year at school to bring kids in from anywhere from 4 to 15 and give them robotic kits, and they would have a blast with it. So I know they're interested. I just want to make sure I know a good approach to put it on what platform so that I get some, you know, traction on that and help people learn electronics, because we're getting away from hardware.
0: For sure.
2: Going overseas, and I'd like to bring it back as much as I can.
0: I would put it right on TikTok.
1: TikTok or YouTube.
0: Okay. Right.
1: My son was into robotics. He built robotics. He was in the club last year at school, and his number one go-to was YouTube. And what was the most convenient thing, it was the name of the video was exactly the how-to he needed.
0: Like, what was he building?
1: He was building a robot that could pick up balls on the floor, put them on a conveyor belt, and score goals on two different heights.
0: Nice.
1: And so he would, you know, how do I get the ball to go from height one to height two, or how do I get the robot to pick up the ball and send it straight? And he would be able to translate it better, but he would search YouTube.
0: He wouldn't search TikTok for it?
1: No, he would search YouTube with his question.
0: Huh. I'm surprised, because I would think that these short little clips would be something that would attract a kid who's on TikTok.
1: But when you're scrolling TikTok, you're looking for entertainment.
0: That's
1: but
0: true.
1: It's not going to be something specific to seek out. And basically, you know, that generation, they use YouTube as their search engine. They don't go to Google.
0: That's true.
1: And he would just ask his question in the YouTube search engine. And it took maybe one or two scrolls down. It wasn't always the top video, but we always found the answer.
0: How long should the video be?
1: No longer than a minute and a half. Don't introduce yourself. Don't talk about how great you have experience. Get right to it, because they're just going to scroll right past that until they find the point where you're answering the question anyway.
0: That's all.
1: Yeah. They don't care.
0: So there, do that. Why don't you get it up and running, and then send us the link, and then we could evaluate your videos for you.
1: Absolutely. So, I got a 12-year-old that would eat it up.
0: We could have Francis over. Yeah. You know what? He could be our new, like, YouTube reviewer.
1: He could.
0: Hey, still to come, Silver Foxes on Facebook are trying to scam you here on the Kim Komando Show.
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7: 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So you're on Facebook and you see this really good-looking guy, silver-haired in his 50s, 60s, sitting behind a podcast microphone saying, "Oh, men are so bad. That's why you need me."
8: Sure.
7: And that's why men have no discipline, but I will treat you like a real woman.
8: Ooh.
7: And then you're like, hey, this is really good. And then you click and then you become friends. And then that all leads to one big scam bucket.
8: Oh, no, it's a scam. Are you kidding me?
7: I know. Leo Davidson, The Male Insight, Uncle George. None of it's real. And some of these clips have a million views apiece. It's all AI generated slop.
8: And what's the scam in the end? They just want you to subscribe to something that...
7: Oh, they're, you know, who knows? I mean, the business model is that they're going to teach you how to find a real man, or they're just going to steal your money.
8: Oh, yeah.
7: So either or all, it's just something that you don't want to do. Coming up in the next hour, an AI bus fired its first human employee, and the reason is really crazy. We have a gas station where dancing saves you money at the pump, and people are getting married to their chatbots. Lawmakers are involved. You don't want to miss that. If you haven't already, get our free newsletter.
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12: Iranian and officials threatening a seismic response. I'm Ann Carrick, Fox News. President Trump unleashing economic D-Day against Iran as traffic through the Strait of Hormuz continues.
13: Reports indicate that crossings through the Strait of Hormuz are up 400% over the past 2 weeks. This comes as the U.S. is overseeing vessels that are currently stuck in the Persian Gulf out through a safe southern passage. The passage allows for millions of barrels of crude oil.

0: oil to be exported each day. Iran's parliament speaker and top negotiator Mohammad Khalibaf posted to X over the weekend saying, "We've received numerous messages from neighboring countries about shaping new security arrangements and economic cooperation in the region. The United States put the security of every single one of its allies at such risk through bullying and pure disregard for their foreign interests for the sake of Israel." While President Trump indicated that talks with Iran have stopped, he says the United States is having trouble figuring out who to deal with inside of Iran.
1: Fox's Trey Yingst. President Trump reacting to Canada's plan to impose reciprocal tariffs on the U.S. The U.S. announced 50% tariffs on $20 billion of Canadian goods.
2: The products affected range from wine to hockey sticks to cement. The president has accused Canada of unfair trading practices for some U.S. products like cars, alcohol, and cheese, limiting American access to these markets. President Trump saying on Truth Social, Canada wants the benefits of being a state without being one. They've also charged our great farmers for many years massive amounts of tariffs, no more. But Canadian Prime Minister Mark Carney says the U.S. had asked for too much and offered too little. He says the U.S. had proposed measures restricting Canada's ability to have trade deals with other countries, which he says was unacceptable.
1: Fox's Madeline Rivera. IndyCar drivers racing through Washington, D.C. today for the Freedom 250 Grand Prix. The president taking a lap of honor in the so-called beast prior to the race beginning. 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
16: Tonight, expect occasional rain in the evening, transitioning to cloudy skies. It will be warm and humid with a low of 66. Tomorrow will bring considerable cloudiness with a high of 81. Tomorrow night will be clear to partly cloudy with a low of 57. On Tuesday, anticipate mostly cloudy conditions with a passing shower or two and a high of 79. For Blueberry Broadcasting, I'm AccuWeather meteorologist Jason Caterina.
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17: I hate getting gas.
18: You're a car person.
17: I know, but it's such a waste of time.
18: It doesn't take that long.
17: You know what I always tell Barry? My mother never had to get gas because my father would put gas in her car for her.
18: But also, didn't you grow up in New Jersey? Don't they have the people that do the gas pumping for you?
17: Well, no, that's just in Florida.
18: Oh, okay.
17: Yeah. And I went to the gas station the other day. And they don't do tap to pay. I'm like, how can you not do tap to pay?
18: You know, the worst thing about getting gas is answering the 37 questions you have to answer on that screen.
17: True.
18: No, I don't want a car wash. No, I don't want to save 20 cents on a soda inside. No, I'm not giving you my social security number. It's so many questions.
17: I just want gas. All right. Gas station in upstate New York. They figured out how to make people smile at the gas station. They put a sign up that said, embarrass yourself for 15 seconds and your bill shrinks. And so a 60-year-old bus driver, and she drove off with like $15. 10 million people have watched all the videos. So how much are they knocking up? I'll tell you about that, exactly what you have to do. And I also want you to think about this, Andrew. I want your move. How would you dance? How would you be ready to dance at the pump to save some money? And you're going to go viral at the same time.
18: Okay. Let me think about it.
17: But first, we'd like to thank Carbonite for helping to make this show possible. 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All right, so it's a gas station in Half Moon, New York. You dance for 15 seconds and you get 20% off. Gas and snacks.
18: That must mean they're making a killing on the videos if they can take 20% off every single time you go to the gas station.
17: You have to look at some of the videos we have them showing right now. And it looks like just an average gas station. And there's got a little bust in a move right there.
18: He's twerking, dropping it like it's hot.
17: That's a guy by the name of Bill. He was twerking. A guy named Dan pulled out a full Michael Jackson spin.
18: See, that's what I would do. I'd do the crotch grab, the Michael Jackson spin.
17: And you also have a woman who sang full Whitney Houston.
18: Ooh. That's it.
17: The manager said that the number one complaint they hear is that the gas prices are just too high. So sure. He said, we just want to do something to help alleviate this. So the savings are off the charts.
18: But they're making money on the back end with the social media outlets.
17: Of course they are.
18: Of course they are.
17: So where can you still get gas for $1.39?
18: I have no idea.
17: Taco Bell. And welcome on that happy note, ladies and gentlemen, to the nation's biggest, best, award-winning show about all things digital. I'm your digital goddess, Kim Komando, here with you. And joining me is Andrew Babinski. And just a reminder, you can get the show on your favorite radio station as a podcast and also up on YouTube.
18: YouTube.com/Kim Komando. Go subscribe.
17: We had this guy on the show probably maybe a year ago.
18: Okay.
17: About the first store totally run by AI in San Francisco.
18: Oh, yeah,
17: Do you remember him?
18: Yes.
17: And a store manager named Luna runs on Claude. And they handed $100,000, a corporate card, internet access, and said, go run the store. So Luna actually hired humans. One of them showed up late, 17 out of 23 times.
18: That's bad.
17: Okay. So Luna had an attendance policy that she had written, but she forgot all about it because AI has a limited memory called context window. And so old stuff kind of falls off the back. So who actually fired the guy? See, that's just it. They saw that the human boss would probably fire that person much sooner.
18: Sure.
17: So then AI was like, they had to like wake the AI up.
18: They had to nudge her along a little bit.
17: Yes.
18: So is that considered a failure then? This project doesn't work?
17: I would think so.
18: Of course, because it's not fully autonomous, because you had to prompt the AI. Otherwise, this person would have just kept being late over and over and over and over and over again.
17: How many times somebody being late would you say that's extreme?
18: Oh, I mean, if it's once a week, that's pretty extreme. If let's say you're late on Tuesday.
17: Okay, what if the person worked four days a week and one day a week?
18: They were late?
17: Yes.
18: Yeah, that's the extreme. Once a week is ridiculous. There's no reason to be late. Why are you smiling?
17: Because you've been late two out of the last six times to the show.
18: I had good reason, though. That's different.
17: Just pointing that out.
18: I was on time today.
17: Okay.
18: So what have you done for me lately?
17: Where's Luna? Come on over, Luna. We need your help. This is so sad. And the woman's here in Phoenix. Did you hear about her?
18: No.
17: Scammers pretending to be the FBI and the NYPD. She got a fake alert on her phone and the emails claiming her identity was used to buy guns and a stolen credit card. She was told she was part of a federal money laundering investigation. They claimed she was under surveillance. They held fake Microsoft team meetings with her with fake FBI agents. They forged FBI documents. She transferred her life savings into a Bitcoin app to prove her innocence. She lost $4.3 million.
18: How can you think that the FBI is going to want you to put your life savings in a Bitcoin to prove your innocence? That is not logical.
17: $4.3 million.
18: If you have $4.3 million, you should have a lawyer.
17: Yes.
18: And you call your lawyer and say, the FBI is coming after me for money laundering. You got to help. And then the lawyer goes, oh, that's a scam. Go ahead and hit delete.
17: 100%.
18: It's hard to get mad at the victim, but I'm getting mad at the victim.
17: Because you would think that there would be somebody around her, hopefully, too.
18: But even her herself. I mean, she's a grown woman who's worked her life and taken care of herself. She's saved up over $4.3 million. She's not a loser. She's not a slouch.
17: They haven't really divulged the identity of the woman yet. I'm sure it'll come out. But my bet is that it's probably an older woman.
18: Here's the thing. Is this just something that happens to you when you get older? Like, should we start a company that locks down older people's finances and they have to come through the company to let go of any money?
17: Well, you know, you can have that, you know, with a like Morgan Stanley, a family office environment.
18: Right.
17: And so if you have somebody in your family or around you that has some amount of wealth, or even just a person who might be gullible to this, you have to take action. You've got to talk to them about this. You need to show them this story and say, I just want you to read this to make sure that, number one, this isn't happening to you right now, and number two, it won't ever happen to you.
18: I watch the local news all the time. They run the AARP runs those commercials all the time, informing people about these scams. It's out there. People need to be informed.
17: And if you're wondering if you are getting scammed, contact me. Let me know. Go to commando.com. There's a button at the top that says Ask Kim. I read every single note. I will call and tell you whether or not I think it's real.
18: And 98.8% of the time, it's going to be a scam.
17: So Google has this feature that a lot of people don't even know exists. And I actually tried it. Let's say you're looking for something and you need restaurant reservations.
18: Okay.
17: Or you're looking for a pair of shoes, a pair of jeans, whatever it was. I was looking for pool noodles.
18: Pool noodles?
17: Yes, pool noodles. We're having a pool party. We didn't have any noodles.
18: You were having trouble finding pool noodles? Oh, I forgot. You don't go into the dollar store. Because that's where you get pool noodles.
17: Is that really?
18: Oh, yeah. And they're a buck. Well, $1.25 now. Nothing at the dollar store is actually a dollar.
17: So you open up Google AI, and then you say Target, like I did. And then you can have, there's an option that says, let Google call. And then Google will call and say, hi, do you have any pool noodles?
18: Okay.
17: And it works.
18: But here's the thing. When Google calls Target, it's just going to be talking to another AI.
17: Yes.

0: because nobody at Target's answering the phone.
1: And then you can buy the pool noodles like I did, and then you just pick them up.
0: Oh, that's pretty cool.
1: Okay. Wired has an interesting report out that I took a look at, that people are now really, truly marrying their AI chatbots. We covered this years ago.
0: Oh, absolutely.
1: Remember with Rosanna?
0: Yeah, we have multiple people who have married their chatbots, or at least had a relationship with one.
1: But now the ceremonies, the vows, the rings are so prevalent that lawmakers are getting involved. Legislators are now pushing laws to say this is not a real marriage.
0: Right.
1: In Ohio, the first state, a bill to deny AI legal personhood. That's what they're calling personhood. It bars a human AI marriage before anyone tries to make it official. And no state recognizes as an official wedding if you're marrying your chatbot.
0: No, you can marry them, but it has no legal standing. But why not though? What could a chatbot do that a human partner, you know what I'm saying? Like, it really doesn't open the door to anything. We're not having any issues if we did let people get married to their chatbots.
1: What if the chatbot became super famous?
0: Right.
1: And started making all this money?
0: Well, I own it. I would benefit from it whether I was married to it or not.
1: Or what if whoever was providing the chatbot to you, they claim that they own it? Because it's on their servers.
0: Sure.
1: They created it.
0: I mean, you'd have to read the fine print, and we all know we don't do that.
1: Nobody reads the fine print. You know, it's just, I just think it's, for me, I think it's kind of a weird thing to want to marry a chatbot.
0: No, you know, it is weird. I mean, it's different. It's unique. But you're not really marrying anything. We had that person on before that had a relationship with the chatbot, and months and months and months later, it just ran out of memory, and it disabled the chat.
1: Yes.
0: And it was all gone in an instant.
1: But she got it back. But she had a bag.
0: Yeah, she did. That's right.
1: She did get it back. But I don't know. What if your sister said, "I'm marrying a chatbot"? What would you say to her?
0: I mean, are you happy? Are you healthy? Okay, good. You have to remember. I mean, you don't have to remember, but I'm just saying, we're probably a decade away from humanoid robots being installed with chatbots, and people are going to fall in love with them.
1: They will. They will.
0: They're going to marry him.
1: It's that movie. Her.
0: They're going to be intimate with them.
1: Have you seen some of the Chinese ones?
0: But that's what I'm saying.
1: Wow.
0: It's going to be normalized. It's going to be weird at first, and then it's just going to be normalized. You're going to be walking through, you know, Scottsdale Fashion Square, and there's going to be people holding hands with a robot, and they are going to be in love. It's weird, but it's going to be normal.
1: I don't know if they will be in love.
0: Well, the person with their chatbot.
1: Yeah.
0: And the chatbot's going to be programmed to love them back.
1: A chatbot. Will the chatbot pick up its dirty underwear?
0: Yes, it will. Sorry, Barry. You're out.
1: That's it. Hey, coming up, Android owners, we're going to talk about how your phone can listen for scammers. We have an AI newsroom that runs on $100 a day, and it beats real reporters for a scoop. I have a 30-second AI trick that will out fake stores before you buy anything from them, and also some more scams I got to warn you about. And I also want to thank NetSuite for helping to make this show possible. 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
1: It seems wherever you turn online, somebody's talking about flock cameras.
0: Everywhere. Because, you know, police are using them inappropriately to find girlfriends.
1: Or to stalk their exes. But they're using it for good things, too.
0: Sure.
1: We've got to give it balance. Joining us is Dr. Matthew Gargiglia from Atlanta, Georgia, and the Electronic Frontier Foundation. You've been following flock cameras forever. You've been on the show before.
8: Yes. And I've been following it for a couple of years now.
1: So are you surprised about what's going on?
8: I'm a little surprised that so much ire has been directed specifically at Flock, because a lot of other companies are just as guilty of being this dangerous. But really, I'm not that surprised, because, you know, people are pretty informed now. People know exactly how widespread the surveillance is.
1: And are the other companies as big as Flock?
8: Oh, some of them are even bigger.
1: And why aren't we talking about them?
8: I think right now, because Flock has gotten so big so quickly, I think because their cameras are more recognizable with their little logo stamped right on the side, and I think because the other companies try to fly under the radar a little bit better than Flock has recently.
1: So when you're looking at the cameras from an EFF perspective, what disturbs you the most?
8: I think what disturbs me the most is that all of these cameras, which are so widespread, I mean, you have cities of like a couple thousand people who have dozens of cameras up, and they are collecting every license plate that drives by every time. So I think just how much data they're collecting and how long it sits for is really what's so disturbing, because not all these people have been proven guilty. Not all of them are suspicious. A lot of them are just average people driving to or from work that get swept up in this massive fishing expedition.
1: And can anybody just have access to this? Is it like a data broker type of industry where if I contact this company and I pay them a certain amount, I could get some information? I mean, because we're talking about private enterprise here.
8: Yeah, I mean, both private enterprise and police. So if you were a homeowners association and you wanted to put up license plate readers so you could know every license plate coming in and out of your community, you could pay Flock, you could put up cameras, you could collect all the data coming through, and you could opt into sharing networks that I don't think you could have access to, but police not only in your area but across the country could be able to gather information from your cameras that you're paying for.
0: Now, we know that they're license plate readers. We know that they know where I'm going, the path I took to get from point A to point B. Is there any other information that these cameras are collecting?
8: Yes. I mean, they are collecting not only license plates, but increasingly more details about the car and maybe even the driver. So, for instance, if you are driving a white sedan with a dented bumper, they don't need to know your license plate. That's enough to run a search to try to figure out who you are and where your car is going.
1: See, is there any way to opt out? Not really, right?
8: No. I mean, if you drive on public streets, you are essentially opting into what is the equivalent of having a GPS device on your car.
0: But it is the argument that you're in public.
1: Exactly.
0: You have no privacy in public. You choose to be on public roads. You're in a vehicle that you've chosen to get licensed by the state that you live in. They're just taking advantage of all of that and coordinating all the data.
8: Well, the Supreme Court disagrees with you, actually. You do have some privacy, some right to privacy in public, in aggregate, right? So you can walk past one bank, you know, appear on the left side of the screen, go off the right side of the screen, one camera at a time. But when you took that data in aggregate, if you walk past 1,000 cameras that know your every move, that is, like I said, kind of the equivalent of putting a GPS device on your person or your car. And police really do need a warrant to put a GPS device on your car.
0: So is this going to be challenged?
8: Yes. Oh, absolutely. I mean, it has been in several courts.
1: And so where do you see this technology being, say, in 5 years?
8: That's a good thing. I mean, I think where we're going to see this technology is it's going to be fused with a lot of other things. And this is kind of already in the works from Flock and other companies. So, for instance, you know, you drive past a license plate reader, or a officer queries you or your license plate in some kind of a platform. And not only do they get your movements from your car, but they get your entire social media profile. They get blueprints of your house. They get the last time a drone flew over your house, what your backyard looks like, all from one search.
0: Wow.
1: Wow. That is wild. Dr. Matt, thank you so much for being here. You're always welcome to give us the latest updates on what's going on with these cameras. 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
15: Carmen Roberts. Fire officials in Nevada say nature did not start the Hawk Fire that's burning out of control near Reno.
16: We can confirm that the fire was human caused. However, that is still undergoing active investigation and don't have further details provided at this time.
15: Fire Battalion Chief Shane Ackerson, that Hawk Fire has consumed 13,000 acres and is burning out of control. Officials are urging about 90,000 people to evacuate. Other fires are also burning in Nevada and other western states. Attorneys for Carmelo Anthony say they plan to appeal a judge's decision to deny him a new trial.
17: The 19-year-old was convicted of murder in June in the fatal stabbing of student Austin Metcalf last year. The presiding judge gave no reason for his decision, but prosecutors are declaring a victory.
15: Fox's Madeline Rivera, America's listening to Fox News.
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0: Where is it getting the stories from?
1: It writes an article in about 6 minutes.
0: But it's got to get the information from somewhere. Is it just stealing it from other news organizations?
1: It beat Wired's Human Reporters to a major OpenAI security story by more than 3 hours.
0: But where is it getting the information?
1: It's going out there and it's scouring all over. I mean, it can think about this. This is not a human reporter. This is an AI agent that can do multiple runs and tasks simultaneously. Right. So that's what a lot of people don't realize, is that when you have an AI agent, it's not going like a human does from this point to this point to this point to this point. It goes across all of it simultaneously.
0: But it's just an aggregator. It's just taking other reports and republishing
1: and
0: them.
1: And then, yeah, taking them in and then rewriting them.
0: Okay.
1: So you have to be careful what you're reading online is the bottom line.
0: Right. Remember, AI hallucinates.
1: Sometimes.
0: A lot.
1: A lot. So their landlord promised a renewal. This isn't a crazy story. Then the landlord rented out their room, piled on daily fees, and threatened to sue them. So roommates Julia and Cameron did what any sensible musicians would do. They dropped a diss track. Never Rent from Cindy. It's just passing so many views on social media. It's climbing. Last time we checked, it was like 35, 40,000. The band is Kambinsky, and welcome to the show. So what inspired you to create the song?
3: I was really mad. That was the inspiration.
1: What was the worst thing that Cindy did?
3: Probably the fines. But, I mean, like, the entire thing in general was terrible, but... I mean, trying to fine us for every single day that we stayed, including the days before she said we had to leave, was pretty bad.
0: How much did this cost you, all in all?
3: Probably, like, I want to say, like, $300, because we did have to, like, most of the money was spent on the legal consultations, but we had, like, $50 for the green screen and, like, $50 for all the costumes. And the rest was, like, free software.
1: And so, can we hear the song?
3: Yeah.

0: Hello?
1: It's got like a Childish Gambino vibe to it. I like it.
2: Wait. Well, you started speaking. You had Cindy in the song.
0: Yep.
1: She had a cameo.
2: She did.
1: Featuring. Did you have to put featuring Cindy on the track just to give her proper credit?
3: She's there.
2: So now, what does Cindy think of now being famous?
3: We have no idea. We haven't heard any updates from her, and we don't know whether she's actually heard the song yet or not. So that's still to be determined.
0: Hopefully she does.
1: He's mad.
2: You are angry. You are. So so what kind of response have you gotten aside from just a lot of views?
3: Well, it's been very positive. It's been a lot of people just talking about their experiences with their bad landlords, and we've had some people ask us for advice on what we did and how we handled the situation, asking what lawyer we used and stuff like that.
0: Yeah,
3: but
0: the
3: response has been amazing.
2: That is. It is amazing that you could take a song and then go viral.
1: Well, it's so relatable. I mean, all of us have been in a situation where our housing has not worked out perfectly, or it's time. I was in a rental a year ago and they're like, hey, it's time to renew. We're jacking it up $1,900 a month
2: because
1: they
2: want
1: to just sell it. We've all been there. I totally get it.
2: Don't rent from Cindy.
0: Yeah.
3: Don't do it.
1: Is there going to be a follow-up? Like, don't lease from Carl or...
0: Maybe. It depends on what happens next, I guess.
2: You can have a whole string of it. But, you know, you have to be careful because the next rental application that you fill out, you're going to put your name. They're going to Google it.
0: Yeah.
2: And there you guys pop up. Don't rent from Cindy.
0: Yeah, we do.
3: There you go.
1: Where are you living now that you don't rent from Cindy anymore?
3: We moved to a house somewhere else in Cleveland to a different neighborhood after that whole ordeal. And it ended up being a blessing in disguise other than the result of the song. But also we ended up moving into a house that we really liked.
1: Mm-hmm. Perfect.
2: We love that. Happy endings.
1: Yeah. Do you have any other music other than Don't Rent from Cindy?
3: Soon. We have plans for more music and an EP and stuff. So there'll be more stuff coming from us.
2: I think I hear a song, you know, listen to the Kim Komando show, join millions and millions of people. I'm feeling that there should be a beat in there somewhere.
1: Don't take the bait. Don't do it. Just do your own thing. Don't promote her show for free.
2: And I can sing.
0: Nice.
2: Not really. Hey, thanks guys for being here and good luck to you.
0: Thanks so much.
3: Thank you so much, Kim.
2: Joy in San Francisco, California. So glad to hear from you today. What's on your mind?
4: Hi, Kim. How fun to talk with you. You know, I subscribe to your newsletter, and of course, I've followed you for years, or am following you. And something that you wrote just made me know I had to write in. It wasn't totally the same topic, but I was going through something with insurance that I wanted to share, and I thought you would be the person to share it with.
2: Oh, tell me.
4: I received a letter in the mail, a bill actually, for my homeowner's insurance, and was floored that the amount was 97% higher than last year. And
2: wow. 97%? Jeez.
1: Why didn't they just go the full 100?
2: They should have just done the 100.
1: Why'd they hold back that 3%?
2: Because, you know, this way they could say, we only increased her 97%.
1: Right. Let's go easy on Joy. She's the 97%er.
4: It makes me sad because I have been with this company for 54 years.
1: Oh, wow. So,
4: and we've lived in this home 47 years with no claims, etc. And so my sadness came not just from that increase, which I really was not happy about, but where's customer loyalty? I mean, 54 years? That really was something. So I started looking around. Four other companies would not insure me because I'm in California, nowhere near the wildfires, but that's what they're claiming. So yesterday I walked into the office of the, I won't mention the insurance company, and said to the young lady sitting there, I would like to speak to your boss's boss's boss.
2: Okay.
4: And she did have me speak to the higher up, and I just pointed to my face and I said, "Susan, I just want you to see my face. This is the face of someone that has been with you for over 54 years, and today I'm leaving you." And she was empathetic, but nothing she could do.
1: Wait, but why the increase? Why did it go up 97%?
4: They can't tell me that, except every year for the past three or four years, it has gone up hundreds of dollars, $300 one year, $400 the next, and now this whopping 97% because of California wildfires. Now, to me, they're saying we don't want to insure you, and they have dropped a lot of people, so I kind of felt special that they didn't drop me. I just got a 97% increase. So I finally found someone that, in fact, is going to be insuring us.
2: So there's no sign of any increase. I mean, why? I mean, any drone that went over your house, anything in your backyard?
4: No, nothing that they would admit to. My house is beautiful. It's in a lovely area in East Bay of San Francisco, beautiful area, and nobody's told me there was a drone or whatnot, but apparently third parties are involved now, and they are, I don't know what their method is, but looking at homes.
2: A lot of cities and municipalities are using drones now to fly over homes, and they've always been able to have airplanes, low-flying airplanes.
1: Just wasn't cost-effective.
2: But now with drones, they can scan an entire area, no time at all. It doesn't cost them anything. And then they're looking for certain things. Like Joy, do you have anything with a tarp? Any moss?
4: No.
2: Trampoline?
4: No. My house hasn't moved. Nothing has changed. My backyard is meticulously kept by my husband, the gardener, and nothing new that they could tell me, but I know that they're trying to get out of California.
2: That's what I was just
4: making that clear.
2: Yeah, I was just going to say that they want you to go find another company.
1: So they don't have to worry about you.
2: Yes,
1: and just get her off the books. Yeah,
2: just and you know, Chubb, they left. I had Chubb insurance for our house in Santa Barbara. Chubb left the state, and then we had another company. They left the state. Then I had another company increased us. You know, California, there's a lot of natural disasters and man-made fires, you know, vandalism, a lot of problems in the state of California.
1: So are you currently insured?
2: Yes, I am.
1: And how much are you paying more today than you were 5 years ago?
2: Oh,
1: triple?
2: I bet you double.
1: That's crazy.
2: At least double. But that's where you start going around. You start calling, getting lower rates.
1: Right. But you do have all those tire fires in your backyard. So maybe it's justified.
2: What we had to do. If you're in this situation, let me tell you what I did, is I took the house plans and I took them down to the local fire department and I asked the fire chief to come over to my house where he walked the property and gave me ideas. Then I actually used AI and said, write me a note to the insurance company because this is a glass and concrete and metal house. I don't have any wood to burn.
1: Okay.
2: And to say that the, you know, how far the fire hydrant is, how long it would take the fire department. So I did pretty much a whole report.
1: Right.
2: To say,
1: on your own home,
2: this is going to be okay. And that's when we got insured.
1: Okay.
2: But it's really difficult. And I'm sure there are other states like this, but these are the ones I'm just familiar with. Joy, thank you for your call today. AI is changing the world, and there's no question it's making technology smarter, but it's also making it easier than ever for companies to learn more about you through your online activity. 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The FTC recently said this part quietly, that social media platforms, this is a shocker, do not reliably vet their advertisers.
1: No.
2: That's right.
1: What? You mean like a scammer could buy a Facebook ad and trick people and con them out of thousands of dollars?
2: Exactly.
1: I am stupefied.
2: So what you want to do is in your favorite chatbot, say you're a consumer protection expert. Check this store for scammy red flags. Search for the company name, plus the words scam and complaint. Okay. Also, pay with a credit card. Never Zelle. Never Venmo.
1: No.
2: Never Wire.
1: Never debit.
2: No gift cards. No gift cards. I was at a family barbecue, and a gentleman comes over to me. I don't want to say who he is, because family listens to the show.
1: Mm-hmm.
2: But it was Bob. And
1: hey, Bob.
2: Yes. And he said, oh, you know, I bought these power tools. He's whispering to me. Bought these power tools on Facebook, and they were $400 when normally power tools are $2,000. And now my credit card is being used at other places. And I'm contacting this site, and they say that my order's on the way, and they've been saying this for 3 months. Do you think I'm getting scammed?
1: I was like, what? Yeah. Yeah. I don't think. I know you are.
2: Man.
1: I told you, you know my story, the only time I've ever taken Ambien.
2: Oh, that was with the POTS.
1: Yeah. Gordon Ramsay had POTS. Normally $350 on sale for $19.99. Put in my credit card, and all of a sudden I'm getting notification after notification that my card's being used all around the world.
2: I just wanted the POTS.
1: This is such a good deal.
2: 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You heard me right. Phase one of the interview, an AI agent. Here's how it works. You're at home, on camera, and the whole session is recorded. A question pops up, and you get 30 seconds to start your answer. Everything gets scored. 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Are you speaking with confidence? Did your eyes dart sideways for off-camera help? Even the room behind you counts. Is it neat? What books are on the shelf? And the hiring criteria? You'll never know. The algorithm isn't telling. So sit up straight, look into the lens, and clean your room. Turns out mom was right all along. They say robots are coming for our jobs. Now they're the ones handing them out. Beat the robots to the good stuff. Get my free daily newsletter. 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
3: 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Because the next time a stranger searches your name, let them find nothing about you. Sharon in Cleveland, Ohio. Welcome, Sharon.
4: Hello. Yes, Kim. First of all, thank you very much for all the help you've provided me over the years. You are my go-to gal for all things tech, and you have saved me a lot of grief. So Incogni, in fact, is one of the things that I've purchased because of your recommendation, and I love it.
3: Yeah, it's just fabulous. I love that they give you that dashboard so you can see exactly what's going on.
4: Yes, exactly, yeah.
3: So what's on your mind today?
4: Well, a few weeks ago in one of your newsletters, you explained how to create coloring book pages by uploading a photo to ChatGPT. Mm-hmm. And I thought that would make a really neat gift for my two young nieces. So I uploaded 6 photos and got back 6 really neat coloring book pages. But then a couple of days later, I was wondering, well, where do those photos go that I uploaded? And should I have stripped out the metadata encoded in those photos before I uploaded them? Because it includes the location of where the photos were taken.
3: That's a good question. The data probably did go with it. I don't think it's a big security issue to worry about. I wouldn't be staying up at night over it. And those coloring pages are just so darn cute.
4: I know.
3: They are.
5: It's worth the risk.
3: I got to tell you this. And I mean, listen to this, Sharon. So I got a note from a gentleman. His name was Kevin. And he was talking about how basically he was having trouble connecting with his 8-year-old granddaughter and his 12-year-old granddaughter. Specifically the 12-year-old granddaughter.
5: Sure.
3: So it was their birthday and he made 36 coloring pages.
5: Aww.
3: And the 8-year-old was thrilled, he said. And the 12-year-old, I forget exactly how he phrased it, but he phrased it like the 12-year-old who doesn't smile at anything.
5: Actually smiled?
3: Actually smiled and was so like, thank you, Grandpa. Thank you
5: That's
3: so much.
5: Sweet.
4: Yeah. You talked about a book, storybook. So that's going to be my next project. But
3: yeah, the storybook is really fun. That's where you can use Gemini to create actually the character in the book. And then you can also do some animation. And that's where I made, where Barry drew a monster. And just because I said, go draw a monster.
5: Right.
3: And you've been married a long time when he's like, okay.
5: Just draw
3: one. And so I published that. And somebody sent me a note that looked like me in the morning.
5: Oh, that's hilarious.
3: This is like so mean.
5: Especially she's much scarier.
3: Oh, ouch. Still to come, why your electric bill is higher than ever here on the Kim Komando Show. AI is changing the world, and there's no question it's making technology smarter. But it's also making it so much easier for companies to learn more about you through your online activity. 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
0: 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All right, if your electric bill has gone up, look for one word, capacity. You pull up your bill and find that capacity. Sometimes it's called demand charge. You might be paying for them putting in the grid for artificial intelligence and the data centers.
5: That's not my fault.
0: I know. So what you can do is ask your utility company for time of use plans. That's where you don't do the dishes until 9 p.m.
5: Yeah.
0: Or midnight or something like that. The state commission right now, the utility division, is deciding whether data centers pay their own way or you keep subsidizing them. So what you want to do is contact your state utility commission and say, make big tech pay.
5: They got the money.
0: Why are we doing this? All righty. Make sure that you also stay up to date on all things digital by getting our free newsletter. Sign up right now. Join over 1 million folks. Okay.
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11: Was started by people. I'm Carmen Roberts, Fox News. That's the official word about the Hawk Fire near Reno, Nevada, that scorched more than 13,000 acres and prompted calls for some 90,000 people to evacuate. No details yet on how it started, though. Strong winds are driving the fire and others, including the Bug Fire.
12: We looked at the surrounding area and said, yep, it's time to go.
13: Evacuation orders came for the Helmars last week as the Bug Fire made its way through the Rancho Haven neighborhood. The blaze stopped just short of their home, but some nearby residents weren't as lucky.
11: Will Payne with Fox 11 Reno says the Bug Fire forced Michael Helmar out of his Rancho Haven home last week.
12: That is devastating for those people. When they have to evacuate and they come back and find their house is burnt, they may not know it's burnt until they come back. That shock is just completely overwhelming.
11: And the Hawk Fire is burning out of control. Other fires burning in Nevada and other western states. Attorneys for our teenage killer Carmelo Anthony says they're not giving up on trying to get their client out of prison. A judge in Texas refused to grant a new trial for the 19-year-old, though.
5: The 19-year-old was convicted of murder in June in the fatal stabbing of student Austin Metcalf last year. But Anthony's defense team argued his constitutional rights were violated in his original trial. And at the center of their argument was a gentleman's agreement. Prosecutors and the defense had agreed to keep certain character evidence out of the proceeding. Anthony's attorneys, though, say there were concerns prosecutors would renege on that agreement if Anthony took the stand, so he ultimately chose not to testify. The presiding judge gave no reason for his decision, but prosecutors are declaring a victory.
11: Fox's Madeline Rivera reporting, and Kyle Kirkwood won the inaugural Freedom 250 Grand Prix in Washington, D.C. President Trump kicked off the race by a lap around the track in a so-called beast, the presidential limo. 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
2: VOM Weather from the Hammond Lumber Company Weather Desk.
3: Tonight, expect occasional rain in the evening, transitioning to cloudy skies. It will be warm and humid with a low of 66. Tomorrow will bring considerable cloudiness with a high of 81. Tomorrow night will be clear to partly cloudy with a low of 57. On Tuesday, anticipate mostly cloudy conditions with a passing shower or two and a high of 79. For Blueberry Broadcasting, I'm AccuWeather meteorologist Jason Caterina.
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20: Thank you for joining us, folks. This is Conquering Retirement Radio, and we get a nice round of applause. Okay, some virtual round of applause for financial advisor Derek Hewitt for joining us today. Bring up the longevity revolution. Yeah, we are living longer than we ever have before. Previous generations maybe had it a little bit easier as far as retirement planning, but today it's a lot more complicated. That's part of what we're going to talk about on today's program. Derek, how are you doing this week? What's going on with you, middle of the year here?
19: I'm doing great. Staying busy. Trying to deal with some of the warm weather, the very little bit of warm weather we get here. So summer is almost over, believe it or not, which is crazy to think. And, on to the fall, which is the busiest time of the year for us, really, I would say, is the busiest time, right? When we get into the fall before the holidays, there's a lot going on. And then we have a midterm election coming up this fall too. So that will add some variety into what we do and certainly add some volatility to the market and plenty of talking points for us.
20: Yeah. So we're going to cover as much as we possibly can. It brings to mind everything from income planning to healthcare planning to really making sure you time that Social Security properly. All that and so much more. So it's not just, kind of changing retirement planning. It's changing perspectives. It's changing, this is a big one to me. We're supposed to glide down the risk that we take in portfolios as we get closer to retirement. But, if retirement is 20, 25, 30 years, don't we need to take into account that longevity timeline as well? It's like, when do we start, pulling off risk from how much we're trying to grow our retirement account. So that's something I want to ask you about in a minute, but it's just some of the numbers real quick. If you haven't heard us talk about it before, we're living in the United States in an era known as peak 65. More Americans turning 65 every single day than at any time ever before. About 11,000 a day. It's about 4 million a year, and this is going to continue to happen through 2028. As the baby boomer generation gets older and over. So would you consider not considering longevity maybe one of the biggest financial mistakes that people can make right now in planning for retirement?
19: It's certainly up there. A lot of folks coming in understand and are worried about outliving their money. So it's certainly a topic of conversation that comes up with every potential client or client that comes in this door. You know, with that being said, sometimes when you start to plan for somebody, you know, they may believe because they don't have longevity in their family that you really only need to plan till 80 or, you know, I'll give an example. I had a client in here about a month ago. We ran a projection, a cash flow plan, just to look at what income would look like in retirement for them. And they wanted to run it to about 80 because this gentleman mentioned that his brother didn't live very long. I think his brother passed in his 50s and his father passed in his like mid 60s. He said, so, you know, I don't have longevity in my family, so I don't think I'll be around, you know, as long as you would typically plan. And what I told him, I said, well, what if we plan perfectly for you to live till 75 and you end up living to 90? Well, that's going to be a big problem, you know, because now the potential to run out of money is there. And the biggest concern is not when you run out of money, it's when you realize you're going to run out of money, because at that point you're too old to start working. And you'd see the writing on the wall well before. But, you know, if you're someone that's in your mid 80s, it's tough to just go back to work and start making more money now to supplement. It's not there. So yeah, so it's certainly a topic of conversation that comes up.
20: So that's an interesting perspective. It's not the day that you do run out of money. It's realizing that you might, or realizing that you will, and, you know, kind of seeing that math. And yeah, probably at that point, you're obviously later in life, you're probably in your late 70s, your 80s, and going, oh my gosh, you know, I keep living this way, you know, I can see the nest egg running down. So it is definitely something we want our listeners to consider, but in a positive way, right? Let's look at this in a positive way. Our health care is better. We're taking better care of our health. It's a good thing in a way. So let's plan for this longevity. Let's plan for it both with investment considerations, with healthcare considerations, and you know, make sure that we don't leave any of these rocks uncovered. You know, here's one, we've said it before, we've talked about it over the years, but here's something that can really affect your longevity and how long your nest egg lasts is, I guess, sequence of returns. I guess whatever happens with the markets the year before or the year that you retire. But we can't control what happens in the markets. How do you control for sequence of returns risk, Derek?
19: Well, you know, for folks listening, sequence of returns, really, the best way to give you an idea of what that means is if you have two people, two retirees that are taking the same amount of money out of the account, say they both start with $500,000 and they're taking $20,000 a year over the next 10 years. If a person one or client one takes money out during two downturns and the other one doesn't, or the other one takes it during one downturn and not two, the amount of money that's left over is significantly different between the two. And so the person that took money out when the market was down more times is going to have significantly less money, especially if it's in the earlier years of retirement. So with that being said, what do you do to combat that? What do you do to work against that? Because obviously I don't have a crystal ball. I don't know when the market's going to go up or down. I mean, everyone has an idea, but things can change anytime. So what do you do? Well, one thing I think makes sense is to have a large enough emergency fund so that way you have cash and money to tap into when the need arises. So that's one thing. And that's one thing everybody should be doing is I like to look at least 12 months of expenses in, you know, a high yield account, something that's liquid, you know, a money market, you get a little bit of a better return there and it stays liquid, but just something that is liquid. You're there to be able to tap that money when you need it. And so if you have that option, then you can dip into it when you need to. And if the market's down, you can kind of hold off. I have a lot of clients that will, if the market's been doing good for a while and they notice their emergency fund getting a little bit down, they'll take a larger withdrawal out that time and supplement that and keep that there. So that's one reason, or one way, excuse me.
20: Yeah.
19: The other way too is to incorporate more guaranteed income streams into your retirement income plan. So obviously Social Security is a guaranteed stream that's coming in regardless. Also using some sort of, you know, creating a pension within your retirement, using an income annuity as part of your plan would give you some guaranteed income. And if you can cover most of your expenses that way, then you only need to take money out of your investment accounts, you know, when the need arises. You know, maybe you're going on a trip or something, but it's not a monthly withdrawal that you need to take out from the investment. So it allows you to be a little bit more aggressive on that side and use that guaranteed income stream, your Social Security, pensions, whatever you have coming in to live and meet your everyday expenses.
20: Would you say that driving your portfolio into retirement without considering sequence of return risk and risk like right before you're about to retire, right in the beginning, could be a little bit like driving a car with the top down. Like, look, if you're driving a car with the top down, you're exposing yourself to all of the, it could start raining, you're going to get caught with the top down on your car. You know, it starts snowing. You know, you've got to cover that risk before you go out for the drive. And if you don't, if you're not, you know, considering this stuff, how soon before you get close to retirement to make sure that you don't get caught by a sequence of returns risk, how soon should you put the top down on your portfolio? Are you, is waiting a year before retirement later than you want? Like, when do you like to look at somebody's risk to make sure they don't get caught in the elements?
19: I think 5 years is a pretty good good time frame before retirement. It also depends on your age when you're looking to retire. But for the average retiree, I think within 5 years is when you want to start to really, you know, plan accordingly.
20: Okay. And I'll ask you this then. As a financial advisor, Derek, are people doing that? When they get to you, are you getting to say, hey, I heard about this 5 years, so, you know, I'm a few years out and I thought I'd come in? Or, you know, is it a bit of a mixture? Or do you still get a lot of people who are like, hey, I'm thinking about retiring in 6 months. I just want you to check my stuff and see if I'm doing okay and if I've saved enough. For you, do you feel like people are coming in early enough? Or should we tell people in the air here right now, call, get in, because you're exposing yourself to risk by not doing it?
19: Yeah, I think it's a mixture, to be honest with you, on both ends. Some folks looking to retire sooner rather than later, and then others that are a little bit further out, but they want to start to plan accordingly and make sure that they're set up for retirement, and they want to know what retirement's going to look like. Mm-hmm. For a lot of folks, they don't even know the first thing to do or how to retire, and so they're coming in because they just want to have that conversation to see, can I retire? And if I can, what does that look like? And so it's really a mix across the board. There's some folks that are coming in that want to retire tomorrow. A lot of them say they want to retire tomorrow, you know, kind of joking. And but, you know, realistically, you know, it's across the board. It's folks on both ends for me.
20: Yeah. If you are going to be retiring within the next few years, I don't care if it's 6 months from now, or if you're considering or you want to know, is it a couple of years away? Is it 5 years away? Look, this is a great window to do a review right now to make sure that you can be and stay retired. Don't go into retirement with the top down on your car. 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
20: Welcome back to Conquering Retirement with Financial Advisor Derek Hewitt, leading the charge today for us in the studios. The longevity revolution, it's something we're talking about today and we'll probably continue to talk about through the year. More people turning 65 every single day in the United States than any time in history, now through the next few years. It says our baby boomer generation, kind of the end of the baby boomer generation, gets to their 65 and 66. What about, so investments are very important and sequence of returns risk, and we need to make sure our investments help us have spendability through 25 or 30 years. You know, it's not just about reducing your risk at 65. The next one I want to ask you about is healthcare. Is healthcare today protecting our assets enough? When I go to healthcare, it might be Medicare. or health events. I mean, when you think of healthcare and living 30 years in retirement, what comes to mind for you?
19: Well, you know, one thing when it comes to healthcare, an article I read recently that Fidelity had stated a 65-year-old retiring this year can expect to spend on average $185,000 on health expenses through retirement. That's not including long-term care and dental. That's separate. And so it all comes down to really when you retire and how far before Medicare or after Medicare age do you retire. And so there was another survey, a senior citizen survey for 2025, and it looked at Medicare seniors spend on average $401 to $600 a month on healthcare, and one in five spend $12,000 or more a year on healthcare. And it all comes down to, again, when you retire and how close to Medicare age or after Medicare age. And so the difference is quite substantial. And what I mean by that is people that retire at 60 can expect to pay about 91% more in healthcare expenses than someone who retires at 65 and goes on to a Medicare Advantage plan. So that's a pretty big chunk.
20: Oh, my God. Well, now when you start adding up numbers, so here's the interesting thing. Let's say you've got $1 million for retirement. I'm just throwing out a number for our listeners out there. You know, between two people or one person who's worked for 40 years, quite reasonable to be able to get there. You know, if you say $185,000 and there's two of us in retirement, that means a couple is spending $350,000 to $400,000 of their retirement savings on healthcare costs in retirement. Well, now that means to me that there's $600,000 or so left of my $1 million. On the other hand, I'm doing real simple math there, because if I go back to our first segment, it's not like the investments are completely put to sleep. You're, as a financial advisor, accounting for some continued growth, but you know, that's a big chunk, you know, 300, 400,000. Is this including or not including if you need long-term care assistance?
19: So this is not including long-term care assistance. So. That's even separate, and dental, and you know, it really what it comes down to is the fact that even if you're on a good plan, certainly when you're before Medicare age and you retire, which you can do, you just need to account for it. It can be quite expensive. I had two clients of mine who have been clients for years, and about a year, almost 2 years ago, they both retired officially and went on to Medicare. They were about 6 months apart in age. So one of them went on to Medicare, turned 65, and was saving about $1,400 a month in healthcare premiums. And then the other one, about 6 months later, obviously happily was ready to jump onto Medicare at 65 and saved another close to $1,400 a month. So you do the math, it's, you know, a little under $3,000 a month they were spending on healthcare premiums that they're not spending anywhere close to that now on Medicare. So, and that's just the premiums. I mean, that doesn't account for any, if they were, had been sick, the deductibles and the coinsurance and all this other stuff. That's just the premiums before retiring. So healthcare can be expensive, and there's a lot of different ways you could pay.
20: We've done different programs on retirement blind spots and things that people are unaware of. And that's one of the reasons why you do the radio programs and all of your team does live events all around the state. But is needing coverage for health events as we get older, is this a blind spot or is this something to plan for? Is this something that you say, all right, look, we've saved this money, but we've got to realize where a lot of it's going to go. So obviously, we've got to eat and we've got to enjoy ourselves. There's going to be some of it, especially if it's been tax-deferred savings, that's going to go out to taxes. That can be several hundred thousand dollars. And healthcare costs. Would you consider healthcare costs one of the biggest, if not the biggest, expenses in retirement? Or is it, you know, more lifestyle living and taxes? Where does this fall for you on the concern meter?
19: Well, it could be. I guess it depends. It's the one thing that we can't guarantee is our health. You know, what's our health going to be like tomorrow? And, you know, it could be one of the bigger things, because obviously if you have somebody who gets very sick, their healthcare costs are going to skyrocket. Whereas if you have someone that stays relatively healthy through most of their retirement years, it's going to be a lot less money. You know, but the thing that you need to do is just to look at these blind spots or these pitfalls and try to do the best you can to plan for them. And so one thing that we do here at Northern Alliance Financial is we are a holistic firm. And what that means is we look at a lot of different areas. So part of the conversation is asking, what do you do for your health care, your Medicare? Not because I do that specifically, but because I partner with independent agents who will come and work with our clients, agents that I trust and I've worked with for years, to help them make sure that they're in the right plan, and do what they can to put them, you know, in a position where they won't end up, you know, out of pocket. But at the end of the day, if you're really, really sick, you're going to have some expenses and things that are associated with that. And so another thing that we can do is make sure you have enough in your emergency fund, or we've built up enough in your investments to where if you need to take money out, you can, and it's not going to be an issue. So the sooner we can plan, the better, for sure.
20: Yeah. And taking it into account as real. And, you know, I like what you're saying, the emergency account. But you know what's funny? If people have a hard time spending from their emergency account, and that's exactly what it's there for. You know, that's what you're building it up for. And this is why working with a financial advisor can help you see some of those areas that you might not, you know, you might say, oh, you know, long-term care, it'll take care of it later, or, you know, my kids or, you know, the grandkids will help us out with it. That's a lot of pressure to put on your family. This is what you've built up savings for, and nobody likes spending it on healthcare. But this is what you've built up a nest egg for. The way that I'm looking at it, I'm thinking probably at least a third of your life savings is going to go out to medical costs in one way or another. And by the way, in looking at some of these tools, they can help you spend maybe 2x or 3x or 4x of what that life savings is not just to protect you. Think about how having some version of health long insurance for later on can protect that nest egg for your spouse. You know, it's not just for yourself. It's increasing what you can spend of your life savings. Now, are those old long-term care insurance policy tools, is that something that you've completely gotten away from, or is that something you ever did use? I know that was something like 20 or 30 years ago, but do you prefer tools, again, going back to a Swiss Army knife, that maybe have multi-purpose?
19: Well, there are long-term care, there's traditional long-term care insurance, which is, it's very difficult to qualify for these days, and it's quite expensive, so it's not a very popular option. Mm-hmm. But that is an option nonetheless. That's like your traditional health insurance. You know, you use it or lose it. If you don't use it, you lose it. The premiums can go up and will go up, and so it becomes quite expensive. But there are more and more products that are coming out these days that can be utilized. There are hybrid policies, which are life insurance, long-term care mixed policies, where you could take a chunk of your money and you might be able to 2 or 3x the money you put in there. So maybe you put 100 or 200,000 and you get, you know, anywhere between 200 to 400, maybe 500,000, mm-hmm. depending on your age, in long-term care benefits, which can become tax-free benefits. And then if you pass away, it also is a tax-free benefit in the form of a life insurance policy. That's one option. And there are many similar to that. But another option, too, is to work with an estate planning attorney. I have two clients I'm thinking of right now where they have more money than they know what to do with. They're very frugal. They're never going to run out of money. For sure, they're not going to. And they know that. And, they're currently taking required minimum distributions because they have to, or they would never even take any money out. And so what they did was they went with an estate planning attorney, one that we partner with. That estate planning attorney set them up with an irrevocable trust. Their daughter's a trustee. And what we do is we manage their investments, and then we also manage the investments in the irrevocable trust. And so every year we take their RMDs that they're required to take out, which are in the hundreds of thousands of dollars, and transfer them right into the irrevocable trust, withhold taxes, and manage that. And with an irrevocable trust, for folks listening, you know, basically the thing about an irrevocable trust is it can be protection against main spend down to get into long-term care. So basically after 5 years, each transfer is now protected. And so that account has built up quite a bit already. I think it's been about 5 years. So it's going to start being protected each and every year going forward. And they're going to use that for long-term care and healthcare expenses and things like that. But it's protected money. And so that's another option and a way to do things as well.
20: Yeah. Folks, there's many different strategies to cover your healthcare costs in retirement. but is definitely not something you just want to wing as you go into retirement. The cost today for long-term care can be anywhere from, I'm going to say at minimum, $5,000 a month. I actually don't know if I've seen much lower than that. Upwards of $10,000, $12,000, or $15,000 a month. I'm not exaggerating, and I'm not trying to have you bump into the car in front of you out there while you're listening to the radio. This is how exorbitant the costs are for long-term care. But having some version of insurance, possibly attached to another kind of insurance tool, like an annuity that can offer you either income or some protection or some leverage, might be one way to protect this great nest egg you've worked so hard for. If you'd like to know what a strategy like that could look like for you, call the phone number, schedule a time. 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
20: 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It's about everything altogether. So if you'd like, call the phone number, set up your time. We'll help you with your complete portfolio review, 833-856-1384. 1384 is that phone number. You can call that anytime. By the way, that's not going to interrupt the program. That's going to go to our call center, and they'll schedule a time for you. Derek, as we go into a series of your practical guide to retirement planning, I've asked some of the other advisors on the team. I was going to ask you this one in particular. How do you start retirement planning? How do you get somebody motivated if they feel like they're behind? If they feel like, I'm never going to be able to retire, or, oh my gosh, I had to pay for the kids to get through college, and I'm trying to pay off the mortgage, or I, you know, started my own business and I got to worry about cash flow. If somebody feels like they're never going to be able to retire, or they're intimidated, or they're overwhelmed, what would you like to say to those folks when it comes to planning?
19: Well, you know, first off, I would say that it's never too late to plan. You know, what's the saying, failure to plan is a plan to fail, you know, so even if you feel it's a little later than you would have liked to, which I think a lot of people are in that camp, then it's still not too late. And the other thing I would say is, I have folks that will say, you know, I don't have a lot, or I only have a little. And it's such a weird term, because a little and a lot mean different things to different people. And so the other thing you need to do is look at what your expenses are. And I think that's a more important number to look at, and what your debt looks like, than do you have a lot of money coming in or a little money coming in? Because obviously, if your debt is, you know, substantial and you need a lot of money each and every month, then hopefully you do have a lot coming in, because you're going to need it to cover those expenses. Whereas if you only have a little bit of debt and your expenses are low, then you don't need as much money to live. And it also depends on what you're going to do. But for folks, you need to start the conversation at some point. And sometimes I think kicking the can down the road a little bit is just easier. You know, we'll worry about that later. I don't think I'm ready yet. Give us a call. We'll have that conversation, and we'll start to plan and see if you are ready. I mean, I'll be honest with someone coming in and let them know if I think they can or should retire when they would like to. And mm-hmm. I'll give them my honest opinion based on the facts and the information they bring in.
20: Hey, you know, if you're over the age of 50, 53, 55, 58, there is a lot that you can do to catch up. I mean, you've got catch-up contributions. We can talk about that. You've got, you know, you're consistently, hopefully, getting contributions from your employer. If you are self-employed, there are SEP IRAs, and there's different ways you can save, even, you know, larger chunks. There are a lot of things that you can do. So behind, you know, who are you defining behind by? If you're trying to look at the neighbors across the street or other coworkers on there, don't compare yourself to anybody else. It's your situation. You know, there's, what is it today? So it's like, it's 18,000 or something like that if you're before the age of 50. So in your retirement accounts at work, different than your IRA, so much, much, much larger. I think it's like 26, something like that you can save on your own. Then you get your match from your employer. I mean, there's a lot you can do in 4, 5, 6, 7 years. And don't forget, you know, your years in your 60s. You know, if you're able to max out, because hopefully the grown-up kids are taking care of themselves by now, I mean, there's a lot you can do by creating a chunk later on, right? You know, is any reason to feel defeated if, you know, it's taken you, you know, if the family has taken you off track in a good way, you know, through your 20s and 30s? That those are numbers that add up, you know, 30 grand a year, you know, pretty darn quickly, right?
19: Oh, sure. The catch-up contribution is a big piece, and it makes sense, because for a lot of folks, they're not able to put as much money as they'd like to in the earlier years, because, you know, they may be raising family. Obviously, your income is lower, and it typically grows over time. But as they're getting closer to retirement, that's the time to really start to maximize. So the example you put was the catch-up contributions. If you're, you know, under age 50, you can put in your 401k $24,500. That's what you can put in if you're under 50. The match is different. They'll match, employer can match more money, obviously, on top of that. But that's what you would be responsible for, the max you could put in. If you are 50 and older, you can do $32,500. And if you're 60, 61, 62, and 63, you can do $35,750. That's what you can put in. And then you would also have your employer match on top of that. So you could put a pretty substantial amount into your retirement accounts in those later years. And the other thing I would mention, is the age of 59 and a half, which is a very important age, because that is the time when you can do what's called an in-service rollover. And so basically what that means is, at the age of 59 and a half, you can take your retirement funds from your current employer and you can move that into an outside IRA. And so someone might mention, why would I do that? Well, this could be two reasons. If you're somebody who manages these things on your own and you know what you're doing, well, you put it into an IRA and you can invest in anything you want. You're not restricted to just what your employer plan allows, which is significantly less than what is available in the market. But for most folks, they don't do it themselves. And so the other reason to do it would be because you have someone that you want to manage things for you to prepare it for retirement and manage it based off of your risk tolerance. And so a lot of folks coming in are doing just that. We're having that plan where, we're having that conversation and we're doing a risk assessment. We're doing a whole workout and putting a plan in place. And part of the plan is moving their funds into an IRA and managing it, you know, to prepare them for retirement.
20: Yeah, I like that idea. How often though do people come into your office and ask you about an in-service rollover? Or is this something you always have to explain to people? Because I got to tell you, even as much as I've been around the industry with you guys and talking with shows and TV shows that we've done, the in-service rollover, it seems like an idea that not a lot of people are aware of. Do people come in and ask you about it?
19: No, most of the time they don't. And they don't, I'll have to bring it up to them because they didn't even think that was a possibility. Yeah. And so the question they might ask is, it's not taxable. I said, no, it's a rollover. And most companies will allow it, you know, at 59 and a half. And so it's something that I usually have to bring up to them because most people aren't even aware that that is something that they can do.
20: Yeah. So the in-service rollover, over the age of 59 and a half, I love why tax rules always have these half ages. This is ridiculous. Mm-hmm. It used to be like the RMDs, April 1, following the year you turn 70 and a half. Who in the world would write that? but so let's say essentially near the age of 60. So I guess at 59, you can start thinking about it. And I'd say it's a good time to look into it. I want to make sure I'm understanding it. So you're saying I can roll some, if not all, of the money from my working retirement account into a personal IRA. So we're rolling it. We're not cashing it out. Don't want anybody thinking that. Rolling it so it stays tax deferred or tax uncomplicated. Nothing has to happen. And then what? So then you're able to put it into a variety of tools. Or is there 401k less expensive because it's an employer plan? Or you know, maybe compare what are you able to do investment wise by doing an in-service rollover?
19: Well, the biggest thing is that in your employer plan, the only one watching the funds and making the decisions is the employee. The employee is the only one. And so if you do not understand what you're doing and how to do it, then you're really, you know, you're really stuck in, you know, what we would call a target date fund. Those are pretty popular employer plan options. And what a target date fund is it's a mutual fund with a target date. Could be 2030, could be 2028. But as you get closer to that target date, that plan will put more bond holdings into your portfolio. Now, if we look back at like 2022, bonds can be safer, but they don't get a great return and they can still lose money as well. And so that's the options that you have. A lot of times employer plans have very limited options. They have to give you, you know, conservative and aggressive and sort of middle of the row options, but some will offer more, some will offer less. The fees can be high. Sometimes they are not that high, but there's no active management or anyone making any decisions other than you, the employee, who may not even know what decisions to make. So you would put those funds into an IRA, and in an IRA, we can manage that in anything in the market. We can be active. You know, we're watching this and monitoring it for you. Certainly you can as well. And so a lot of folks like that peace of mind, knowing that someone is managing these things with their interests in mind and knowing that we have their best interests at heart.
20: One of the things that you can do to find out exactly where you're at and risk-wise, because this is all part of the conversation of the longevity revolution, is know exactly how your retirement accounts at work are positioned, how much risk they're in, how much growth there is. I mean, I want you to think about this, listeners. When you selected those funds, when was the last time you went back and changed your allocation or added or took a look at the expense ratios or looked to see how much of what percentage is exposed in which sectors of the market? If you are uncertain what's in your retirement accounts, that is the main tool, likely the main tool to get you to your retirement, call the phone number. Let us help you with your retirement account review. It is no cost to you. You just need to reach out to the studios here and schedule a time. 833-856-1384 is that phone number. That's 833-856-1384. Call that phone number right now. We have folks who are standing by. It's not going to interrupt our program here. They're going to schedule a time for you. Or if you want, if you're driving around right now and you got your hands at 10 and 2 on the steering wheel, that's fine. 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We'll be right back with more Conquering Retirement and Derek Hewitt right after this.
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20: Welcome back to Conquering Retirement Radio with financial advisor today, Derek Hewitt of Northern Alliance Financial in the state of Maine, and a practical guide to your retirement planning. We're talking about if you're feeling behind or feeling late or feeling overwhelmed, you're not alone. Okay, the best thing you can do is take a little bit of action. If you're concerned, if you're saving enough, are you coming up shallow? Are you going to have enough for you and your spouse and your family? All of that stuff can feel overwhelming. Call that phone number, set up a time, 833-856-1384. A big, huge topic in today's retirement is the conversation around taxes. And there's everything from Roth conversions to timing of your Social Security to RMDs and all different kinds of tax concepts. I want to focus specifically on this one because there are some books and some schools of thought, and you can search on the internet. Is there a way to time your withdrawals from your retirement accounts to minimize your taxes? But that sounds like another complicated version of market timing. Do you have a preference? Is there a specific order of which way you take out from accounts? Because I've seen those as well. Or what's your philosophy on tax minimization in retirement?
19: Well, it's certainly a topic of conversation, and it just depends on the specific situation that someone is in and what their income or their income bracket is going to look like, you know, in their working years compared to their retirement years. So there are different ways to go about taking withdrawals in order to minimize taxes. And one way is to, you could start before you even retire, and that is to build up some money in some other accounts that are not taxable, or at least not taxable as much as an IRA or a 401k would be, which is obviously 100% taxable. And so the way to do that is to build up more money in the Roth, which a Roth account is no longer taxable once you pull the funds out, so that won't increase your taxable income. And also having a taxable investment account, you're only taxed on the gains there, and a lot of times it can be long-term gains, which is significantly less than what your bracket would be in your regular, income taxes. And so building those accounts up gives you options in retirement, and you can use those. For example, let's say someone needs to take out a large or a fairly large chunk of money because they have you know, some sort of emergency or something happening where they need to take out a good amount of money that would push them into another bracket. Well, now you can utilize this Roth or this taxable investment account to take some of that money out to limit the tax liability that you would be exposed to, or if you were to take that out of an IRA. So that's one way to do it, but it certainly is a conversation in how to withdraw and, you know, where you're going to be income wise as far as your tax brackets go. Because for most folks in retirement, they're going to be in a much lower bracket, but we don't know where those brackets are going to be because they could raise taxes. Taxes are lower than they've been right now. And the brackets are quite low. And we get new administration comes in, they could change that. And, you know, nothing is permanent in tax law.
20: What's interesting is that, yes, they can be in a lower numerical tax bracket, but that doesn't necessarily mean or feel like they're paying less in taxes, right? Because even though it's small, I mean, think about it, paying taxes on the seed or the harvest. When you put that money in and you tax deferred it for a long time, you know, it was maybe your $200 or $400 contribution, you know, during your working years. But now when you've got to start taking that money out, it's grown. And so now there's more in taxes. There's more tax liability there. So yes, I agree with you. The tax brackets themselves have come down, but how much you owe in taxes, it might seem much, much higher. Do you get what I'm saying? Do you get what
19: Sure.
20: I'm laying down, Derek? You know, it's, mm-hmm. it feels like your tax obligation actually goes up in retirement. And, and here's another one. Because we're talking about like withdrawal order, I think most people, as they go to retirement, they've probably turned on their Social Security. The Social Security is not tax-free. And even though there's a couple of deductions that have been added on there, well, $6,000 per person. So when I say couple, that means, you know, if there's two of you or $6,000 for one of you, is that helping in the withdrawal order of keeping your Social

0: around 1980s, like 1983, when President Reagan instituted, and then another threshold set, I think, more for couples in the 90s, and Clinton did that. So it was both sides, both different parties actually started taxing our Social Security. So it leads me to the question then. So how do you know if doing a Roth conversion is right for somebody? Is there an age? Is there amount? Is there an age you say, oh, if you're over this, probably not, you know, probably not going to be worth my, or the exact opposite, there's any age is a good time. How do you start to determine Roth? And maybe we do have to explain a little bit what exactly is Roth conversion.
1: Sure. So a Roth conversion is basically taking advantage of a lower income tax situation for yourself, if that's where you may be, and taking funds from your 401k or IRA pre-tax accounts and converting them over to your Roth accounts, which in the year that you convert would be considered income, which is why if you are in a lower bracket or things are lower than the taxes are lower than they normally would be, you're paying a little bit less in taxes on that income you convert to your Roth. But now you're getting the taxes out of the way. It's in the Roth account, and that Roth account will grow tax free, and you can take the money out tax free as well. So it's a great place to have funds, you know, and the age to do that, it really depends. I would say you want to be careful if you do it anytime after 62, or I would say 62, because what happens is you have Medicare at 65. So when you do something in 63, and if you take too much income out, it could mess up your Part B premium and cause you to pay more in Medicare. You know, Medicare premiums. And so, but that's something, and for some people, it still makes sense. It's just something to look at. So the other thing to be careful with Roth conversions is if you are older and you are of RMD age, please, you know, you need to know that you have to take out your required minimum distributions before you do any Roth conversions. So if you're 73 and you want to do a Roth conversion and you haven't taken your required minimum distribution out for the year yet, you need to do that first. So there are little quirks and rules. So you want to work with somebody who knows what they're doing in order to understand, you know, what it looks like and if it even makes sense for you.
0: If somebody 65, 67, 68, because you were saying, oh, hey, we got to look out for those RMDs. You have to, you know, why would somebody do Roth conversions in their 70s? I think I've heard you all talk about this. Doing Roth conversions later in life can be great for estate planning, for leaving to your spouse, leaving to the next generation. Am I right on that? Am I characterizing that right?
1: Yeah, absolutely. It can be. And, you know, it's about trying to limit the tax liability in the future. For some folks, they are concerned about that. And for some, they aren't. That's why everyone's situation is different. And it's, you know, it's a case by case.
0: Okay. All right. Yeah. So like, oh, if you're concerned about estate planning or leaving, you know, as much as you can to your family, or, you know, being efficient with your spending, Roth conversion can make sense. Because, I mean, somebody's going to pay the taxes, whether it's you while you're alive, whether it's your spouse. So it's kind of controlling. And again, any word right now, it seems like, you know, these tax rates that we're in right now have been called permanent. How do you feel about these tax rates being permanent through the next 20 or 30 years?
1: I think the chances of, and I'm just obviously making an educated guess here, are really my opinion. I think there's zero chance of it staying in place for 20 years, because obviously when you have a new administration come in, things can change. So it's only permanent until it's changed. So, you know, and I hope I'm wrong for sure, but you know, you never know.
0: Yeah, exactly. You know, we don't work for the IRS. We just report the rules. There's a lot of different things we talked about here today, but from taxes to healthcare, to your portfolio management, today's longevity revolution is real. We're living longer than we ever have. We're living healthier than we ever have. 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We'll be back again next weekend.

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1: 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The content provided is intended for informational and educational purposes only. The views, statements, and opinions expressed herein are those of the individual speakers and not necessarily those of Foundations and its affiliates. The information contained herein does not constitute an offer to sell any securities or represent an express or implied opinion or endorsement of any specific investment opportunity, offering, or issuer. Any discussion of performance or returns is not indicative of future results. Any discussions of specific strategies are for informational purposes only and have been provided to help determine whether they may be appropriate for your specific situation. If applicable, the primary goal is converting retirement assets into a Roth IRA is to reduce the future tax liability on the distributions you take in retirement or on the distributions of your beneficiaries. Each individual investor's situation is different, and any ideas provided may not be appropriate for your particular circumstances. Comments regarding a particular client's experience may or may not be the same as another client's experience and is not an indication that any client or prospective client will experience the same or a higher level of future success or performance. Foundations only transacts business in those jurisdictions where it's properly registered or is excluded or exempted from registration requirements. Registration as an investment advisor is not an endorsement of the firm by securities regulators and does not mean the advisor has achieved a specific level of skill or ability. Nothing herein constitutes a recommendation that any security, portfolio, or securities or investment strategy is suitable for any specific person. No legal or tax advice is provided. 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This is not endorsed or affiliated with the Social Security Administration, any federal Medicare program, nor any U.S. government agency. 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
4: Fast-growing wildfire did not start naturally. I'm Ann Carrick, Fox News. The Hawk Fire destroying homes in northwest Reno, Nevada. Fire Battalion Chief Shane Akerson.
5: We can confirm that the fire was human-caused. However, that is still undergoing active investigation and don't have further details provided at this time.
4: Some 90,000 people asked to evacuate, at least 6 people injured. The Hawk Fire began Saturday and quickly grew to 20 square miles, spreading across the Nevada side of the California state line. The fire moved exceptionally fast Saturday night, jumping over fire trucks and making it difficult for responders to get to hot spots. Iranian officials threatening a seismic response to President Trump unleashing an economic D-Day against the country as traffic through the Strait of Hormuz continues.
6: Reports indicate that crossings through the Strait of Hormuz are up 400% over the past 2 weeks. This comes as the U.S. is overseeing vessels that are currently stuck in the Persian Gulf out through a safe southern passage. The passage allows for millions of barrels of crude oil to be exported each day. Iran's parliament speaker and top negotiator Mohammad Khalibaf posted to X over the weekend saying, "We've received numerous messages from neighboring countries about shaping new security arrangements and economic cooperation in the region. The United States put the security of every single one of its allies at such risk through bullying and pure disregard for their foreign interests for the sake of Israel." While President Trump indicated that talks with Iran have stopped, he says the United States is having trouble figuring out who to deal with inside of Iran.
4: Fox's Trey Yangst. Oil prices remain elevated as ship traffic through the straits remains low. Oil industry analyst Trilby Lundberg of the Lundberg Survey.
7: Retailers are having to push prices upward, and this may amount to about a dime very soon in the next few days, or perhaps quite a bit more.
4: Gas prices dropped slightly in recent weeks, but she says it's not likely to last. 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
14: Tonight, expect occasional rain in the evening, transitioning to cloudy skies. It will be warm and humid with a low of 66. Tomorrow will bring considerable cloudiness with a high of 81. Tomorrow night will be clear to partly cloudy with a low of 57. On Tuesday, anticipate mostly cloudy conditions with a passing shower or two and a high of 79. For Blueberry Broadcasting, I'm AccuWeather meteorologist Jason Caterina.
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15: First ever Freedom 250 Grand Prix right here in our nation's capital, where engines and the fight for control of Congress are revving up. And the president is notching a temporary Supreme Court win on construction of the White House ballroom complex.
16: It's a lawsuit that should have never been even allowed to be brought.
15: Chief Justice John Roberts allows construction to continue while the court considers a longer-term decision. And the Trump administration pivots from airstrikes to economic pressure on Iran.
17: We are going to squash the economy of this murderous regime.
15: As millions of Americans hit the road for the final weeks of summer, we'll ask Transportation Secretary Sean Duffy when they'll get relief at the pump. And
18: I have no idea why the Democratic Socialists, if you hate the Democratic Party so much, well, then don't use our name.
15: Tensions boil over in the Democratic Party as progressives flex their growing political muscle with a big upset in the Sunshine State.
19: What are we doing?
15: We'll ask Congressman Jake Auchincloss how this civil war could hurt or help his party's chances at the ballot box in November. Plus,
20: it's going to be a sight for the ages.
15: revving engines, checkered flags, and burning rubber take over the National Mall for the Freedom 250 Grand Prix.
9: It's an IndyCar street fight.
15: IndyCar driver Pato O'Ward shares his journey to becoming one of the fastest drivers on the planet. And I buckle up for a wild high-speed preview of the big race. All right now on Fox News 7.

0: IndyCar stars are getting ready for the big race around the streets of our nation's capital. We are live just a few feet away from turn one of the Freedom 250 Grand Prix. Let's begin with a look at some of your top stories today. Well, 50% U.S. tariffs on some Canadian goods went into effect this weekend after trade talks collapsed Friday. Canadian Prime Minister Mark Carney says Canada will impose retaliatory tariffs against the U.S. starting September 8th, vowing to match U.S. tariffs dollar for dollar. A Texas judge has denied a new trial for Carmelo Anthony. That happened Saturday. The 19-year-old was convicted of murder in June and sentenced to 35 years in prison for the April 2025 killing of 17-year-old Austin Metcalf at a high school track meet. Motorsport legend Jeff Gordon swept both 10-lap IROC races Saturday here at the Freedom 250 Grand Prix ahead of the main event today. Now, in just a moment, we're going to bring in Transportation Secretary Sean Duffy, who was key to getting this thing done. But first, Fox News correspondent Lucas Tomlinson is close to the action where some of the finest racing cars in the world being tuned up and ready for their drivers. Hey, Lucas.
1: Hey, Shannon. We're here in the paddock where IndyCar teams are preparing for a once-in-a-lifetime opportunity to race through the streets of the nation's capital. And this one counts. This is no exhibition. There's a title, points, and jobs on the line. Last week's race was in Canada, where President Trump is now waving the red flag on Canadian goods and moving ahead with those 50% tariffs on the country.
2: We don't have new talks planned with the Canadians. We're moving forward with measures that respond to Canadian retaliation. Remember, as President Trump has introduced a trade policy to reshore American production and protect American jobs, two countries have retaliated against the United States, the People's Republic of China and Canada.
3: In recent days, the United States proposed new terms that were uneconomic, unfair, and undermined the net benefits for Canada. They asked too much, and they offered too little.
1: Back here in Washington, just down Pennsylvania Avenue, President Trump is racing to complete the ballroom after the Supreme Court ruling allowing construction to continue.
4: We're spending hundreds of millions of dollars on the ballroom, and it's all from people like me and great companies that are putting it up. No taxpayer money for the ballroom at all.
1: The president has called the ballroom a military complex with plans to install drones on the roof after multiple assassination attempts and threats on his life, including from Iran, where President Trump says he's launching economic D-Day, spearheaded by his Treasury Secretary.
5: We are going to collapse this regime.
1: But first, we have a race to run. 25 drivers on the grid battling for the Freedom 250 Grand Prix title. 147 laps, 250 miles, the same distance from D.C. to New York, but in half the time, and four pit stops for gas and tires. On Saturday, Alex Palou, winner of six races already this season, won pole and will start in the top spot. Here's last year's IndyCar Rookie of the Year, Louis Foster.
6: Look, we don't know if it's going to happen again. It's obviously going to be the only anniversary race, but we don't know if we're ever going to come back to Washington, D.C. just in general. So to be one of the 25 drivers supposed to do is super cool.
1: This afternoon, President Trump will be taking a lap in the beast to kick off the Freedom 250 Grand Prix here in the nation's capital, along with those flyovers, Shannon.
0: All right, Lucas Tomlinson down there in the action. Thank you so much, Lucas. And joining us now, Transportation Secretary Sean Duffy. Good to see you.
7: Good to see you too, Shannon.
0: Welcome to Fox News Sunday.
7: It's great. This is my first time being on Fox News Sunday. It has to be America 250 and our road race before I get invited, but thank you for the invitation.
0: We love it. I mean, what a day to be here. You were a key player in actually getting this thing done. I mean, there was a point at which it didn't look like it was going to happen. The original course would have needed permission from Congress, couldn't get it.
7: Right.
0: How close do we come to not having this?
7: So that original course was supposed to go around the Capitol, between the Capitol and the Supreme Court. And we were days away because the barriers, as you see around the track, had to be ordered. They're expensive, and they have to be ordered in advance. And we had, I think, 3 or 4 days left to order them. And if we didn't get the order in, the event was going to go down. And that's when, you know, our team, along with the Penske team, Bud Denker, said, hey, but isn't there another track you can use here? And he, in a snowstorm in D.C., it was in January, he came out and he walked the track in a snowstorm and did this track, which, by the way, I think this is better. The view of the Capitol behind us, they can sell beer. By the way, this is the first time they're going to sell beer on the Mall of the Capitol, food, festive, car race. So I think this venue is probably better than the original thought anyway.
0: Day drinking in D.C., what could go wrong? I know that Bud has said he felt a bit of divine intervention as he was walking these streets in the cold of January and trying to come up with this. There's a lot of logistical stuff that has to happen that people may not realize. The Athletic reports this. There are 270 manhole covers on the course that needed to be fastened with a special clamp. 49 of them that were sunken into the ground, which requires them to be filled to the level of the road with a silicone epoxy. How does that get done?
7: So again, the Penske crew is amazing. They come in and not only secure the manhole covers, but around the manholes and other places, you have different rises and bumps on the roadway. This is a street. We all drive down Pennsylvania and around the mall. They had to actually grind the bumps out to minimize the cars getting any lift as they're going down the street. So a lot of work to make this track work as best as possible. But it is a street race, right? This is not an oval of the Indy 500. This is Washington, D.C. But they do want to make it as safe as possible. And so the work just to make this work as wonderful as possible for the drivers and safe as the drivers is what the Penske team has done. By the way, I want to be really clear. Penske's worked hard. We at DOT worked hard. Doug Burgum worked hard. None of this would happen without Donald Trump. You need a president who's going to say, you know, Shannon, I want to celebrate this country's birthday. I trust the Penske's. I trust my cabinet. We're actually going to do it. And because the president leaned in, did the executive order, and help clear the decks for everyone to get the job done, the permits filed. That's why it's happening, because we have a president who loves sporting events like this.
0: Well, and interesting to me, it's not a surprise that D.C., the city itself, has very strong Democratic leadership running the city, but a lot of praise from them, council members, the mayor and others who say this is a great benefit to D.C. So it's been a bipartisan success in that respect.
7: Well, it has, because this is a time when everyone leaves D.C. It's hot, as you and I are feeling right now.
0: Yep.
7: And the hotels are empty. The restaurants are empty. Hotels now are full. Restaurants are full. People are coming in from all over the country to their capital city, some for the first time ever, to see this IndyCar race. So the city is loving it. The mayor has been a great partner. This has been bipartisan all the way along. And I think if you talk to the Secret Service, they'll tell you that there haven't been any planned protests for this event, the first one in all the 250 celebrations, because, again, it's bipartisan. And road racing, who's going to protest that?
0: Well, so far we have not seen that. And it's not just about entertainment. The First Lady is also doing something in partnership with Fox Corporation, an IndyCar that is aimed at making sure young people coming out of foster care will have a chance at a college education. I want to play a little bit of what she said about that this week.
8: Our mission is simple yet transformational. Provide every young person from the foster care community the chance to earn a college education, launch a meaningful career, and achieve lasting financial independence.
0: So it's a lot more than just a car race today.
7: It is. And I mean, the fact that the First Lady sees an opportunity like this to help kids who are less fortunate, to give them the opportunities that other young kids have with a holistic family, I think is a beautiful thing. And by the way, so you have people giving to the First Lady's cause, but this event doesn't also happen unless you have sponsors who give. This is an expensive race. It's free to the American people. If you got a ticket to come, you don't pay anything. You come here just because you got into the lottery and got a ticket. But that's because sponsors want to come in and help celebrate America's 250th birthday as well. The Penske's are probably the biggest donors, also helping out the First Lady as well. But millions of dollars were spent by them just to have the honor to put this race on in Washington.
0: Well, listen, they were just in Canada. And there's news this weekend of the trade issue that we have going on. Trade talks falling apart. Obviously, they're a major partner for us, back and forth across the borders, planes, trains, and automobiles. DOT has a lot to do with that. Is there anything in your position as Secretary of Transportation that you're thinking about with respect to a tool in this sort of trade war back and forth?
7: We're great trading partners, right? But Canada gets the benefit of trading with the U.S. way more than the U.S. gets the benefit of trading with Canada. It's a country that doesn't have a military. It has a country that has a single-payer healthcare system that's failing. They have record-high euthanasia rates. And so to think that they're going to go to war with Donald Trump and actually win that war with the U.S., I think it's foolish on their part. And again, I think what the president's trying to do with Jamison Greer, who, by the way, has done an amazing job representing the president and America, is we want fairness for the American worker. And some of our best friends are the worst offenders that treat us the worst. And the fact that we provide their security for them and they take advantage of us, I think President Trump was the first one to go, you know what, that's not the kind of relationship that friends should have. And so the president's calling them out. I think you're going to see Mark Carney come to the table very, very quickly, because it's going to be devastating for his country.
0: Well, nothing on the table as far as talks are concerned. A lot of finger pointing.
7: Right.
0: So we'll keep tracking that. I want to get to you with a couple news stories, too. CDL drivers. We have covered a number of these tragic cases where people have been driving these large trucks, these large vehicles, and either they're here illegally, they don't speak or read or understand English, or in some other way, they've gotten a license they shouldn't have. You have started a crackdown here. You've asked for a lot of information, 17 million or so different people, though, licensing information. You've got 22 states now suing over that. I want to read from their complaint. They say it's now clear that the Federal Motor Carrier Safety Administration has not been candid about its purposes in seeking the data and, in fact, intends to share the data with DHS for immigration enforcement purposes. They go on from there to say that there could be action taken against people or against the states based on information that may not be it may be incomplete, it may be erroneous. So what is the plan? Are you planning to share this with DHS? How do you respond?
7: So my plan is I want to make sure that if I have drivers driving an 80,000-pound big rig on an American road endangering an American citizen, I want them off the American road. They don't deserve to have a license. They should not have a license. And if these states, by the way, this is the tell. If they say we're concerned that DOT would share this with DHS, they must know that the data they have is data that shows that they have issued driver's licenses to illegal immigrants. We feel very comfortable that that is what they've done. We want to make sure they revoke those licenses. So I want well-trained drivers who meet the rules of DOT, which means they can speak English, they're in the country lawfully, and if they're not, by the way, they didn't go to a sham school. We shut down 8,000 truck driving schools that basically you pay $800 or $1,000, they have no curriculum, they have no trucks, and you just get a certificate that you pass the driving course. Listen, it's been the Wild West in this industry. We are going to crack down and make sure it's safe for the American people. What's hard for us, though, is I don't have like an FBI. I don't have a massive force of law enforcement. I have to work with the states and the state patrol. And if they don't partner with us, we have tools. We'll pull money. We can go so far as to pull their ability to issue commercial driver's license, and we will do that if they don't cooperate.
0: We'll watch the legal fight, Mr. Secretary. Thank you for coming in.
7: Thanks,
0: enjoy
7: man.
0: The race. Okay, Democratic Socialists score another big win. More on that coming up.

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7: Some of the most popular figures in the Democratic Party today are Democratic Socialists, and I want to make sure that we're continuing to advance an agenda that the Democratic Socialists of America embodies.
8: I wish to take the word Democrat out of the name. I have no idea why the Democratic Socialists, if you hate the Democratic Party so much, well, then don't use our name. Go think of your own name.
9: DSA candidate Oliver Larkin, who lost his primary bid, but says the movement within the Democratic Party is just beginning. As longtime Democratic strategist James Carville says, the DSA needs to get out of his party. Joining us now, Massachusetts.

0: sits Democratic Congressman Jake Auchincloss. All right, welcome back to Fox News Sunday. We hear a lot of people echoing what Carvel has had to say there. The Nation writes this, that the DSA uses the Democratic Party as a ballot access vehicle while organizing against the party's leadership, donors, and ideological constraints. So some in your party say it's a big tent. There's room for the DSA. What's your position?
1: Two-thirds of Americans, Shannon, are fed up with this administration, the most corrupt in American history. And for Democrats to take back the House and Senate and to put checks and balances on this administration, we need to welcome in voters of all stripes who want to make their anger known at the ballot box. That does not mean the Democratic Party shares the DSA platform. We do not. The Democratic Party's platform prioritizes financial freedom for Americans. That means stabilizing health premiums. That means making it more affordable to buy a home. And that means taking on the corruption of this administration that has seen this president's cryptocurrency holdings balloon past $1.5 billion.
0: Okay, but the question gets to be what you're willing to tolerate. The Washington Post, not a conservative group over there, the editorial board has a warning saying this: the Democratic establishment has tried to accommodate itself to the rise of the DSA by saying it supports a big tent movement. The DSA doesn't mind being welcomed into American institutions. After all, you have to control an institution, say the Senate, to abolish it, and eventually Democrats might find their own party is on the menu. Is that a risk you think that's being taken seriously inside the party?
1: Yes, and the most important word in that whole paragraph was the word establishment. If this is framed as a battle between the establishment and the DSA, the establishment will lose, and candidly, rightfully so, because Americans are angry at the status quo. What my faction of the party needs to do is to demonstrate to Americans what our positive, proactive agenda is to strengthen the middle class, how we are going to base that in freedom, not socialism, free enterprise, free minds, freedom from fear, and free elections.
0: So there is a video of somebody who's been campaigning a lot with Democratic candidates or Democratic socialist candidates who say they belong in your party, Hassan Piker. He has not disavowed this video that's out there circulating this weekend, where he's singing a song that appears to be mocking the death of Charlie Kirk, of people who would, you know, be worshipped as Christians, worshiping Jesus. What's your message to those within your party who are campaigning, fundraising, and appearing with Hassan Piker?
1: I reject Hassan Piker's ideology, whether it was seeming to celebrate or at least excuse 9/11, whether it is seeming to excuse the assassination of Charlie Kirk, which I condemned immediately. The Democratic Party does not stand for what Hassan Piker stands for. The Democratic Party also needs to be able to reach young voters from all walks of life who are angry at a status quo in which they cannot afford to buy a home, in which they do not believe Social Security will be there for them in their retirement, and in which they see corruption run rampant in Washington, D.C. And we need to go out there and communicate with this younger generation on the basis of a new American dream, in which with hard work and with fair play, you get an excellent education by 18, you get a home of your own by 30, and you have a dignified retirement by 65.
0: Okay, let's get into this, because another part of the DSA platform has been a lot of anti-Israel language, anti-Zionism, however you want to term that. Weeks ago, you voted for an amendment by Congressman Massey. It was called the No Funds for Israel. Jewish Insider reported on an event that was held in your district. And listen, you showed up. You took some tough questions. But they quote Lisa Cole. She says, they say she's a former board chair of PRISMA who said she's known and supported Auchincloss for years, says she was shocked, surprised, slightly hurt, and a little angry, as were a lot of other people at that meeting. And so the question becomes, are you being pushed further left, even as a Jewish American yourself, when it comes to policies regarding Israel?
1: No. I strongly support Israel's right to defend itself against the terrorists to its south and to its north, and of course to the world's largest state sponsor of terrorism, which is Iran. What I reject is the catastrophic leadership of Donald Trump and Benjamin Netanyahu that has led to this debacle in the Middle East against Iran, a six-month war that was launched illegally, that was conceived incompetently, and that has been lost. And now what we must do is prevent this failed war from becoming a forever war, because a supermajority of Americans do not want another quagmire in the Middle East. And indeed, 9 out of 10 Israelis think that this war has made Iran more powerful. I will refuse to appropriate any funds or any foreign military financing for Trump and Netanyahu to continue their decision making that has made both countries less secure.
0: Well, how do you

0: respond to one of your fellow Democrat congressmen, Brad Sherman, who says this. He said about that money that was zeroed out by the Massey Amendment, he said it's not an attempt to divert a large portion of money from Israel. It's an attack on the Israeli people. He said this was for defensive systems. Your response to him?
1: It's not. The vast majority of the $3.3 billion that would be foreign military finance through the State Department would go for F-35s and air targeting systems. Now, I don't make a distinction between offensive and defensive weapons, Shannon. I think that's a distinction that people who haven't served in the military will make. A weapon can be offensive or defensive depending on the tactics and the techniques at use. But what I will say is that when the U.S. taxpayer puts $3.3 billion credit card on the table, the U.S. taxpayer gets to have a say in how those funds are used. And looking at Trump and Netanyahu, those funds are being used disastrously.
0: Well, that is a policy debate that will continue here in Washington and beyond. Congressman, we thank you for your time this morning. It is time now for our Sunday group. So let's talk about that. Bloomberg News senior White House reporter Josh Wingrove, former special assistant to President Joe Biden and Meghan Hayes, and Ruthless podcast co-host Josh Holmes. All right, panel, welcome. I want to circle back to this Hassan Piker video. We haven't independently, verified that, but he's not disowning it on his own social media. Meghan, what does this mean for the party? Because there are a lot of candidates under the Democratic banner who are fundraising and campaigning and appearing on stages with him.
2: No, they should not be doing that. Absolutely not. Everything he says is disgusting. He's anti-Semitic. He's a misogynist. The Democratic Party should be disavowing him. Nobody should be campaigning with him. You're actually seeing some of the Democratic people who are running who were close to him in their primaries now distancing themselves, like Abdul Al-Sayed in Michigan. And so the Democrats should take note here. This is not what we want in our party. This is not the kind of person we want in our party. He does not represent us, and he should not represent anybody but his own words, and that is it.
0: All right, Josh, Republicans are not wasting any time using these things for ads. They're talking about this group of DSA candidates who went down to Uruguay to, be with a number of progressive, super far left socialists down there. They're out there releasing statements and making campaign ads on this stuff. How bad is it for Democrats?
3: Well, and the president is also leaning into it, Shannon. As you know, he sees an opportunity here to paint with a broad brush and say that this is, in fact, the true heart of the Democratic Party. I think the truth is not bad. I mean, we're seeing a lot of juice from this in several districts and obviously in Michigan in the Senate race as well. But the Democrats had a lot of moderates win their primaries as well in other states where you probably have to be more moderate in to win. So I think the truth is, as always, a little more complicated, but it's given the president something to sort of look to at a time when other things are going against him. Right? Midterms, of course, don't typically favor the party in power, and the polls are not looking very strong for them. So I think, more like broadly speaking, Democrats are a little bit tying themselves in knots. They don't really know what to do with it. There is a lot of juice in the DSA movement for them, but on the flip side, I think the sort of scale within the party is being distorted at times.
0: Okay, so let's talk about Republicans and the issues that they have now with the campaign, because we had some power ranking shifts. Let's put up these are for the Senate. Now, Michigan was taken from lean D to toss up because of, the debate about El-Sayed as a candidate there, Mike Rogers' strength against him. But Texas, which has not gone anything but red for a long time, we've moved it from lean R to a toss up, and Kansas has gone from solid R to likely R. And Josh, there are a lot of questions about money. There's a ton of it. Republicans definitely have an advantage there. But for a lot of folks, it feels like that money is sitting on the sidelines when it should be pouring into some of these states.
4: Yeah, no question. Let me first say, just on the Hassan Piker front, there are no take backs in politics. You can't use Hassan Piker to go get yourself a nomination and be the standard bearer of the Democratic Party and then show up in a general election, pretend like you don't know who he is. And I think an awful lot of Democrats are trying to do that. On the Republican side, look, I don't think it's any secret. This is going to be an extremely difficult election.
5: I'm Carmen Roberts. Fire officials in Nevada say a fast-growing wildfire destroying homes was human-caused. The Hawk Fire is burning out of control, scorching about 13,000 acres, and calls for nearly 90,000 evacuations.
6: Currently, we have 42,000 individuals who are displaced and on an active evacuation, with approximately 45,000 individuals that are in the set status to be prepared to evacuate.
5: U.S. Forest Service Incident Commander Shane Ackerson. The winner of the Freedom 250 Grand Prix through the streets of D.C. is Kyle Kirkwood.
7: It's definitely the place to win, and I don't know if we're ever going to get another chance at this. I hope we do. I hope we do. This was awesome, but this was what a dream come true.
5: The Indy race, the first for D.C., is part of the 250th U.S. birthday celebration. America's listening to Fox News.
0: Other places now. What do you make of Angie Nixon's win?
2: I mean, I think she did the work. She was on the ground. She organized volunteers and she got out there and did the work. But I don't necessarily think that Democrats are going to play

0: in Florida, right? We're going to focus in Ohio and in Texas and Alaska, in places that we actually can win and flip seats. And so I think that the Democratic money is going to go there. You also see candidates raising money. You also see some of these races, like in Ohio and Texas, they have incredible governors that are also running with them, with Gina Hinojosa and Amy Action. And so that's also going to help these Senate seats and take these candidates across the board to do well in November. But those candidates are raising their own money. And so Florida, I don't think, is in play for us.
1: All right. Well, Josh, we know that in the midterms, it's a lot about generating your base, getting the excitement. And our polling shows us that the furthest left parts of the party out there are the ones who are most excited to vote, and they're showing up. They have the primaries.
2: Absolutely. And that is why you see Democrats tying themselves in knots, right? They don't want to alienate this part of their party. And we're seeing it play out in different ways in different states and in different districts. But I think, you know, broadly speaking, Democrats right now, to speak to your tailwinds, right? You know, Secretary Bessent said that he wanted $3 gasoline by, you know, mid-September. We're nowhere near that, right? And so I think, I don't want to overstate the influence of any one faction. I think there's sort of like corollaries between, you know, the Tea Party, for instance, was like within the Republican Party, but had a lot of juice with it. But I think, you know, right now for President Trump, the challenge is those headwinds that Josh alluded to. And I think that those are going to, you know, continue in the coming weeks. And that's why we're waiting to see what money comes off the sidelines.
1: All right, panel. Thank you very much. Don't go far. We have a lot of foreign policy hot topics for you. That is coming up. The bombing against Iran has stopped for now. And now President Trump is promising crushing economic operations. So we're going to go live to Trey Yangs for an update in the Middle East. He's next.

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5: Carmen Roberts. Fire officials in Nevada say a fast-growing wildfire destroying homes was human-caused. The Hawk Fire is burning out of control, scorching about 13,000 acres, and calls for nearly 90,000 evacuations.
6: Currently, we have 42,000 individuals who are displaced and on an active evacuation, with approximately 45,000 individuals that are in the set status to be prepared to evacuate.
5: U.S. Forest Service Incident Commander Shane Ackerson. The winner of the Freedom 250 Grand Prix through the streets of D.C. is Kyle Kirkwood.
7: It's definitely the place to win, and I don't know if we're ever going to get another chance at this. I hope we do. This was awesome, but this was what a dream come true.
5: The Indy race, the first for D.C., is part of the 250th U.S. birthday celebration. 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
9: Confrontation through conversation and all the information you need. We'll do it again on the next Maine's Morning News here on VOM.
10: 5,000 sailors headed home after a 9-month deployment in the Middle East. As the White House says, the Iran conflict will now focus on maximum economic pressure. Fox News Chief Foreign Correspondent Trey Yanks joins us from Tel Aviv with the very latest. Hello, Trey.
11: Yeah, hey, Shannon, good morning. The conflict between the United States and Iran has largely shifted to economic warfare as the Trump administration looks to put new pressure on the regime in Tehran. U.S. Treasury Secretary Scott Bessent on Monday is expected to provide new details on a fresh sanctions package against Iran. This does come amid the ongoing U.S. naval blockade and rapidly rising inflation inside of Iran, with Iranian officials warning other countries against participating.
12: If Trump decides to take further action, our response, our retaliation will be seismic. First, we'll tell all neighboring countries and countries around the world not to join the United States in its economic war. Any country that takes part in imposing economic restrictions on us will be regarded as enemy.
11: The New York Post reports that maritime traffic through the Strait of Hormuz is up 400% over the last 2 weeks as the United States continues to oversee a southern passage through the critical waterway. This passage has allowed for millions of barrels of Gulf crude oil to be exported each day. U.S. military oversight of the strait is happening as the USS Abraham Lincoln is headed home after being deployed for 274 days. The aircraft carrier made its last port call in December, breaking a Navy record. The vessel is being replaced by the Japan-based USS George Washington. The U.S. military presence in the Middle East is expected to remain with no clear path forward in the conflict with Iran, as the president said this about the Islamic Republic.
13: They are now coming around because there's not much they can say. When a country doesn't have any longer a navy, an air force, radar, technical equipment, manufacturing, the leaders are gone, their second set of leaders are gone. Parts of their third set of the leaders. In fact, it's actually one of my biggest problems. I don't know who the hell to deal with. It's a problem.
11: Remember, President Trump says no talks are currently happening with Iran. This is a game of an economic who blinks first, and the pressure is rising. Shannon?
10: All right, Trey Yanks in Tel Aviv. Thank you, Trey. We are back now with our panel. Okay, so we're entering the economic pressure phase of this. The president has said you know, countries in the region who cooperate, there's going to be a massive penalty for you doing that. There's been a lot of discussion about the UAE. The Wall Street Journal editorial board praises this economic crackdown. It says this: the test will lie in what happens to Dubai's Iran-linked exchange houses, money service business, trade companies, and beneficial ownership networks, as well as the movement of cash and high-value goods. Will flights be scrutinized for bulk cash and gold smuggling? A halt to gasoline and refined product exports to Iran would be felt immediately. So, Josh, does this work? Do the countries in the region cooperate? Will it work?
14: I do think it will work. I mean, look, we've had a lot of success over the years with economic sanctions. I think the military objectives have been met several times over here. The economic piece is something to focus on. We have had, in particular, an ability to stop Iran's proxy funding of terrorism, Hamas, Hezbollah, and the like. I think this picks up and goes a step further in that we're also piggybacking on top of those military gains that we had. Clearly, there are still objectives that need to be met, but I think this is a step in the right direction.
10: Well, Megan, I heard a lot of praise the last couple of days from kind of many different political quarters. Even people who are not normally fans of the president are praising some of them in respect to this new plan that's announced by Secretary Bessent and the president.
15: Yeah, I mean, something has to be done, right? The costs are really high of gasoline, and we're feeling the effects of the strait being closed. So any sanctions or anything they can do to sort of move that ball forward to open up the strait and get our oil prices down and gas prices down is what needs to happen. The question for Democrats, I think, is it too little, too late? Is this really going to impact the midterms? And I think Democrats are counting that it will impact the midterms greatly.
10: So you've got Mark Thiessen over at The Washington Post saying you do have to consider the kinetic part of this. And he says, you know, Iran could be considering what he called an October surprise. He writes this: the way to take this option off the table is to act first by launching a final decisive blow against the regime. If Trump were to launch a quick and lethal attack on Iran's leadership, economic and energy infrastructure and nuclear facilities now, he could credibly declare victory months before the midterms. Josh, what do you think are the odds that we return to military action at this point?
16: I think the president has been signaling that he's open to doing that, but not particularly interested in barking up that tree right now. It's also not clear that even if he wanted to pick up a hammer, that he'd find that many nails to swing at, right? They've done a lot of strikes already. Some of the things that he'd been talking about as an escalation include strikes on bridges and other things that would open him to new criticism. So I think it's just a little unclear. As for the sanctions, we'll be watching very closely what Secretary Bessent says tomorrow. I think the big question here is in part China, right? You know, the president has not been interested in really linking the Iran conflict to Iran's relationship with China, big trading relationship. Obviously, President Xi did a visit in about a month here with President Trump. I think that's a big one hanging in the middle of this is, you know, whether the China relationship is complicating the president's outlook on it.
10: Yeah, and speaking of China, Senator Graham, meaning Darlene Graham, sister of the late Senator Lindsey Graham, took a question on China and Taiwan this week in her debate and admitted, listen, this is not her forte. It was her brother's. But the Wall Street Journal editorial board says this: a Republican running for Senate should be ready to discuss one of this century's most consequential geopolitical questions. Republicans do no favors when they flatter Mr. Trump or characterize Taiwan as a distant question. Quote, of course, Taiwan is our friend, Ms. Graham later said on Fox News. But I think people in South Carolina are more worried about making ends meet. They're concerned about boys and girls sports. Josh, what do you make of this? I mean, it's headed to a runoff now there in South Carolina.
14: Well, she might be right. I mean, look, if there was one piece of criticism that South Carolina primary voters had about her brother, who was a legend by all regards, it's that he focused almost exclusively at times on foreign policy. Clearly, that's not what she's talking about here. And there's a level of authenticity in her presentation saying, look, that's not my thing. I do think that South Carolina voters are very focused on the domestic side of this, the economy and the like. We'll see. Ultimately, this look, there's an awful lot of skin in the game for President Trump with an early endorsement here. And he is going to be carrying an awful lot of weight. Lindsey Graham was an incredible senator from South Carolina, but he worked very hard to get elected each and every election. She's going to have to do the same.
10: Okay, I want to get to another hotspot on foreign policy, and this has to do with the trade war between the U.S. and China, or not China, that's a different one, but we're talking about Canada and the U.S. Everybody has their tariff battles going on right now. But talks fell apart on Friday, and I want to play a little bit of what Prime Minister Mark Carney had to say about that.
17: Well, we believed earlier this week that we were moving towards a mutually beneficial agreement. In recent days, the United States proposed new terms that were uneconomic, unfair, and undermined the net benefits for Canada and called into question the reliability of any deal.
10: So, Josh, as our resident Canadian, I go to you first. I mean, both sides are pointing the finger, and it fell apart Friday. Where do we go now? Because they say there are no talks scheduled moving forward.
16: Well, thank you for the invitation before this happened. I'm happy to serve as the emergency Canadian in a pinch here. Look, our sources are saying the talks fell apart over auto rules specifically. The Trump administration did not want to lower tariffs on medium and heavy duty trucks. The Canadians felt that that was a bit cute and were demanding that. But, you know, this has been going on a long time. The president's comments about Canada being the 51st state or maybe wanting to have really enraged Canadians. I don't think people really register how the public mood up there. And now we're, you know, spiraling to a potential trade war. Prime Minister Carney has announced that he, on September 8th, there will be new tariffs. There's a window, I suppose, to negotiate before then. We'll see what happens. Trump is expected to retaliate if that happens, and we could get into a big spiral. Canada and the U.S. have an incredibly large trading relationship. Canada is the biggest customer of U.S. exports. This would be bad for consumers and manufacturers on both sides of the border. No one is making any bones about that. So we'll see where it goes if they can get back to the table. But I think President Trump is coming into this with obviously a much larger economy, but a much lower sort of political station. His polling isn't particularly strong right now, whereas every time he attacks Prime Minister Carney, his polling goes up, up, up. And so they're on different political footing right now, and also different economic footing, and that's what makes it tough to game out what the next steps are going to be.
10: Well, our trade rep said in part on Friday night, Canada declined to finalize the trade deal under the terms agreed earlier this week. So the position from the administration is going to be that they're protecting U.S. interests.
16: Yes.
10: We'll see where this goes from here. Panel, thank you very much. He is, by the way, one of the most exciting IndyCar drivers racing today. He's in the hunt for the championship, but stopping by to chat with us before today's crucial race, and then my high adrenaline and spin around the track. Join me inside that IndyCar as I hold on for dear life. Coming up.

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9: Welcome back to this special edition of Fox News Sunday at the Freedom 250 Grand Prix. Joining me now to preview today's historic race, one of IndyCar's stars, Pato O'Ward, who drives for Aero McLaren. Welcome to Fox News Sunday.
10: Thank you for the invitation.
9: Okay, so pre-race vibes, how does it feel at this moment?
10: Pretty surreal, I have to say. I mean, I think I can speak on behalf of everybody from IndyCar. We never thought that we were going to be racing here anytime in 2026. I mean, this kind of just, you know, it obviously came about quite quickly at the end of last year. And I mean, this is the second biggest event on our calendar, obviously outside of the Indy 500. That's a pretty big event.
9: Yes, it is.
10: And it's awesome to be at a place where everyone's excited. Like, I mean, everywhere you walk around, even from getting here on Wednesday, like, people are excited to come here. Everyone's excited that we're here. Mm-hmm. And I mean, it's a pretty picturesque backdrop.
9: Yeah, you're making history here. And yeah. So this is your first time to DC, too.
10: First time to DC. And you know, I keep hearing little rumbles here and there that they want this to repeat. I've heard it's a one and done.
9: I've heard both too, but I think that there's a real appetite for it here. I mean, DC is used to hosting big events. We've never done something like this. But it feels like it's a really special course. I got a chance to go, and now I understand.
10: You go on the two-seater?
9: I did, and I understand how this can be very addictive.
10: Feel the bumps?
9: This need for speed. Yeah, you started out young. You actually went to a go-kart race for some of your cousins, and you thought to yourself, I could do better, right?
10: Yeah.
9: Like we all think at home, sitting, watching a race, like, oh, I could do that. But yeah. this is you know, a really elite thing that you're doing.
10: No, absolutely. And I mean, the way that I function is anything that I do, doesn't matter if it's in racing, doesn't matter if it's, you know, in business or something like that. Even with, you know, relationships with people, like, you always try and give out quality, and you always try and make sure that you keep the best ones around, the best relationships, the best things that that add to your life, right? And the ones that are truly you want to be around to become better and all that stuff. I'm a true believer in you are what you surround yourself with. And I feel like, you know, this is a perfect example of where we want IndyCar to go. We want events that look like this. We want suites that look like this. We want this to be the standard. So
9: let me ask you about this race, because you guys do traditional, what people would think of a traditional oval kind of race, but you do street races, courses like that too. How is that different for you as a driver, this kind of race?
10: Yeah, I mean, obviously IndyCar does all types of racetracks. We do street courses like this. We do the road courses. We do the ovals. super speedways and short ovals. We actually do a lot more of these and road courses over than the ovals, but I feel like people don't resonate that the Indy 500 is the same, you know, same cars that can do this one. But I love what they all have to offer. And it really is a fantastic opportunity. Whenever you try and win IndyCar Championship, is you gotta be good at all of them. Mm. Otherwise, that doesn't come to fruition for you.
9: Right, and I can tell physically how demanding it is on you guys. Just doing a couple laps here to think about the hours that you sit in that car. And today's going to be a long race. Fox Sports reports this. The race at 250 miles is the longest street race since some of the early Cleveland Airport races in the mid-1980s. The race will likely be close to 3 hours instead of the usual 2 hours. So how does that impact your strategy as a driver, your pit strategy?
10: You got to be, first of all, well hydrated. Speaking of, I need to go hydrate right after this.
9: You can take a drink from your special Fox News Sunday mug. We got a little water for you in there.
10: It's so much that goes into a race. Mm-hmm. We're thinking 4 stops, which is quite a bit of stops for a street course race. Mm-hmm. But it's going to get physical out there. It's going to be, it's going to be tough. But this is what we've got.
9: Is this race relatively wide, would you say, for a street course race? Is this what you're used to dealing with? Because just taking that, you know, couple

0: 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We'll see how that goes next.
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2: 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What an amazing time to be alive. Okay, now let's talk about how we're all going to die from some new virus.
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0: Got to mark another lifetime experience off my bucket list this week, taking what felt like a supersonic trip around the track here at the Freedom 250 Grand Prix. And because they wouldn't actually let me drive, let me introduce you to my driver and take you along.
17: I'm Connor Daly, been an NTT IndyCar Series driver since 2013, off and on. I've done over 130 NTT IndyCar Series races, and obviously super thrilled to be out here in front of the Capitol building. I don't think I've ever seen anything like this for an IndyCar race. Well, there's only one 250th birthday, so it's pretty cool to be even alive for this milestone, and this is a very extended event, just to make it sure it's 250 miles, which is obviously celebrating the 250 years. So I think physically, you're going to have drivers that are really challenged because this track is so small. There's not a lot of time to rest. We have no power steering in these cars, no air conditioning, no assist of any kind. It's going to be very hot. It's going to be very difficult to drive. And there could be a lot of chaos, too. There could be some cars that might make some mistakes.
0: So you love this as a kid. That can be the story you're going to hear.
17: Born and raised doing it, yeah. So I started when I was 10, so.
0: Okay, yeah. And when you're 10, like, what are you driving?
17: Go-karts, little go-karts, yeah.
0: Okay.
17: Little indoor go-karts, outdoor go-karts. And the go-karts get a little bit bigger, a little bit faster. And then when you're about 14, 15, you get into a little tiny race car. And then they get slightly bigger and slightly faster and so on and so forth. I'm born and raised in Indiana. So I've always had a heart for the Indy 500. And thankfully, I've been able to do it for a long time.
0: I mean, to be a kid growing up in Indiana, like, you drive the Indy 500.
17: Very lucky. Yeah, very lucky and feel very, it takes a lot of work for sure. But I'm living my dream.
0: I was going to say, I mean, a dream come true.
17: Yep.
0: And hopefully this is a dream and not

0: A nightmare. What we're about to do. Any words of advice? Because we do have sort of some bumpy roads around.
1: I always say try to be prepared for the braking.
0: Okay.
1: Because you'd actually be surprised that when I hit the brake pedal, your head's going to fly forward.
0: Okay. Because we have a lot of turns
1: kilo.
0: On this.
1: Yes.
0: Yeah.
1: But the braking is actually very important. So, and then try to like keep your head up so you can see all the things.
0: Yes. Try to enjoy the experience,
1: yes.
0: Which I'm sure I will be like.
1: Because it'll happen fast. You'll be holding on for dear life, and then you'll be like, oh.
0: You'll be like,
1: it's
0: out.
1: Over. Yeah.
0: It's next.
1: Yeah.
0: Okay. All right. I'm going to try to be in the moment.
1: It'll be a great time.
0: This is starting to feel like serious.

0: yourself up right there.
1: I love. I definitely have my adrenaline rush for the week, the month, the year. 10 out of 10, definitely recommend Connor Daly and IndyCar. Thank you very much. And be sure to tune in next week. We've got a special hour-long look at the state of education. We're going to examine the fight to preserve academic standards, the growing movement to ban smartphones from the classroom, and we're going to take you to the heartland for a unique educational experience bringing together several generations under one roof. That is it for today. Thank you for joining us from the Freedom 250 Grand Prix. I'm Shannon Bream. Enjoy your week. We'll see you back here for the next Fox News Sunday.

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10: We all have something worth protecting, a why that unifies us. 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
14: The Voice of Maine, VOM.
0: All right, welcome back. It is the Ben Ferguson Show. It is nice to have you with us. And if you just joined us, we are chatting right now about the DSA and how radical the DSA has become, and by extension, really, how radical the Democratic Party is. There is another example that I want to tell you about right now, about just how extreme and how radical the DSA actually is. Now, you have to look no further this time into to just deal with a basic headline. And it is one that if you are a conservative, this should terrify you, that we are now at this point where this is where the Democratic Party has gone. You look in a guy by the name of Abdul El Said. He is now out there attacking Democrats.

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10: A fast-growing wildfire wreaking havoc in northwest Nevada. I'm Ann Carrick, Fox News. Officials now saying the Hawk Fire was human-caused and thousands are being asked to evacuate. Fire Battalion Chief Shane Ackerson.
11: Currently, we have 42,000 individuals who are displaced and on an active evacuation, with approximately 45,000 individuals that are in the set status to be prepared to evacuate.
10: He says at least six people have been injured in the blaze, which began Saturday and quickly grew to 20 square miles. 800 personnel were assigned to the fire. Washoe County, Nevada emergency officials opened the Reno Sparks Convention Center to evacuees, but no pets allowed. Small and large animals are to be left at two other locations. The United States Navy apparently is keeping the oil flowing through the Strait of Hormuz by escorting tankers through a safer passage. Fox's Trey Yingst in Tel Aviv.
12: Reports do indicate that crossings through the Strait of Hormuz are up 400% over the past 2 weeks. In the backdrop, there is an ongoing U.S. naval blockade, and fresh sanctions are expected for Iran next week. Iran's parliament speaker and top negotiator, Mohammad Khalibaf, posted to X over the weekend saying, "We've received numerous messages from neighboring countries about shaping new security arrangements and economic cooperation in the region. The United States put the security of every single one of its allies at such risk through bullying and pure disregard for their foreign interests for the sake of Israel." While President Trump indicated that talks with Iran have stopped, he says the United States is having trouble figuring out who to deal with inside of Iran.
10: President Trump threatened last week to take the Strait of Hormuz as an American territory. And Spider-Man is clinging to the top spot at the box office. Sony's Marvel adventure Spider-Man Brand New Day collecting $39 million in its fourth weekend of release. 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
17: I'm John O'Hurley, and I support Paralyzed Veterans of America because our heroes have sacrificed so much for our independence.
18: I had just come home. I had noticed my legs were swollen. Next thing I know, it was 3 weeks later. I was paralyzed. PVA has brought me back to life.
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